0: Hitting the Billboard Hot 100 in the 94th position 50 years ago this week. That was Fire by Mother's Finest, one of nine songs new to the Billboard Hot 100 this week. Hello, Brooklyn. This is Edward Kish, and you're listening to the 50 Years Ago This Week show on Radio Free Brooklyn. For the next 2 hours, we'll revisit songs that were new to the Billboard Hot 100 and go through a retrospective countdown of the top 40 exactly as it was 50 years ago this week. Tonight, we're playing Billboard hits for the week of August 31st to September 6th, 1976. Joining me via phone, by a miracle of technology, we have tonight a very special guest, a longtime listener, joining us from Utah, Miss Lisa O. She is a friend of mine for a long time. We went to a high school together in Wayne County, Ohio. She is familiar with previous guests, Don Clifton and Rick Naledi. She, too, was one of the recruits from Rick's class that worked for him outside of the school. So she has her own set of skills provided by Mr. Naledi. Lisa, say hello to the people tonight.
1: Hi, everybody. I'm so happy to be here.
0: We're happy to have you on tonight, and we want to thank you for joining us. Happy Tuesday, everybody listening, and happy Tuesday to everybody back home, including Miles. I'm sure he's listening right now, too. What did you think of that first song, Lisa?
1: I had never heard of this band, and I absolutely love this. I love the mix of funk and rock / metal. I just feel like it sounds modern, even for being recorded back in the 70s. I loved it. I loved everything about it. And when you look at the band, they're so rock and roll. It's big hair. It's like unbuttoned shirt, lots of jewelry, just so rock and roll. And I loved it.
0: Yeah, no, I too have enjoyed it. And I'm hoping that we'll see some more appear on the Billboard. I'm also hoping to see Fire go up further. That was a great song to open the show with.
1: Agreed.
0: Thank you. We're gonna work our way up through a lot of the new music to the chart tonight. Our next song is by Attitudes, which we had presented this song during the Summer Hits of 76. That was our special back a couple months ago where we played all the music

0: You just heard number 97, new to the Billboard Hot 100. 50 years ago this week, that was Sweet Summer Music by Attitudes. Lisa, any thoughts on that particular track?
1: You know, it's just a really great, you know, backyard barbecue song. Mm. And I'm kind of a sucker for any songs that have like a whistle or like a bike bell in it. I don't know why, right. But it's just, you know, it's just very, you know, you put it on, you throw some burgers on the grill and just sit back and drink a cocktail. I think it's a great song.
2: It really is. And I hope that ends up on a couple of people's playlists before the summer is over. 91, we have John Valenti with Anything You Want. We actually won't be listening to that one today, just not enough time. New at number 90, this is an interesting turn for us. This is what is called in the industry as a response song. It is a response to what we heard last week, if you'll remember, number 40. It was new, The Teddy Bear by Red Sovine. Lisa, I'm sure you recall that particular track and its choice music.
1: It's hard to forget it.
2: It was between the like heart-wrenching story about the little boy and then just the way that the song veered in other directions with certain word choices.
1: I feel like the times have changed maybe a little bit.
2: The times have changed a little bit. I think generally people frown upon leaving their kids alone to talk to truckers on the CB radio. So a little bit about the production of that song. So Teddy Bear was written by, according to the chart, Tommy Hill, and then also credited to D. Royal and B. Burnett, as well as Red Sovine, R. Sovine. So that particular track, it seems Capitol Records had reached out to Red Sovine and said, hey, you know, that track's doing really good. Have you thought about writing a follow-up song? And he said, no, I feel like Teddy Bear's story is pretty much done. And Capitol Records said, no, it's not. They tapped one of their studio musicians who was trying to become an up-and-coming next best thing. And her name was Diana Williams. And they said, hey, Diana, we've got this song that is a follow-up story to Red Sovine's Teddy Bear. What do you think about recording this and doing this kind of sequel to the song? And for whatever reason, she said, sure, why not? And so she recorded the song, and Red Sovine was, for lack of a better word, kind of pissed. Because we're gonna play her version of it. And then Red Sovine was so angry that he too recorded a sequel to Teddy Bear. We're gonna listen to Diana Williams' version of the song first, called Teddy Bear's Last Ride. It is new at number 90. Here it is in all its glory. 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
3: I was there that day and I saw her cry after Mama Teddy Bear said 10-4 and goodbye. She turned off the old CB and just looked at me.

dollar bills. But most of all, a little cripple boy's dream fulfilled. I guess I was Mama Teddy Bear's best friend. I lived by her and little Teddy Bear since, oh, I couldn't remember when. And that's why now, before my memory grows old, the rest of the story just has to be told. I'd come over and sit with Teddy Bear while his mama was away and play little games to help him pass the day. Then the afternoons, he'd wheel that chair over by the radio and he'd go on the air. And one by one, he'd break them all. I never knew a trucker not to answer his call. He'd just grin and ask me not to tell his mama, but I was pretty sure she knew what was going on. But time has a way of taking its toll. Much too fast, Mama Teddy Bear was growing old. And I watched as the silver touched her hair, but her one aim in life was Teddy Bear. And then I saw another change take place. Little Teddy Bear was slowly losing the race. I knew it, and his mama knew it too. And there was nothing in this whole world either of us could do. He talked less often on the OCB. There were times when he'd hardly talk with me.

looked up at me and said, "Would you turn on the radio and go on the air and tell all my trucker friends what's happened to Teddy Bear?" Well, the hardest thing I've done in my time was pick up that mic and say, "Break 19, this is for all you truckers who care. I'm calling for your little friend, Teddy Bear. He says to tell you he misses you all, and he's awful sorry he can't answer your calls." They all came back and joked with me and said they'd catch him later on the old CB. They never did catch Teddy Bear again, 'cause late one night the angel came, and the last thing he said before he died was, "Tell all my trucker friends how I enjoyed the rides." Mama Teddy Bear couldn't tell him, and neither could I, 'cause every time we'd look at that radio, we'd both start to cry. The funeral was preached at the chapel, and little Teddy Bear started on his last ride. As the procession rounded the little city square, the sounds of 100 engines filled the air.

0: ride.
1: God, so if that don't choke you up, I don't know what does, but jeez. I mean, Lisa, thoughts?
2: Sadly, I think I'm a little too cynical to take this song seriously.
1: Oh, yeah. That's because, you know, it really is. They were totally ching cashing in on this. Because so the story of Red Savine's Teddy Bear is it hit 40, and then this song came out the same week, and so Teddy Bear was done being at the top 40. He's like 57 this week. Yeah, no, it's terrible.
2: Awful.
1: Yeah, no, it's terrible. They really, and like, it's just they're doing everything they can to like tug at your heartstrings with the song. And then they killed the character off. So that really poor Red Sovine, you know, he was pissed because they killed Teddy Bear. After that response song, that follow up, he made his own sequel. So I'm so sorry, Lisa, we're going to listen to Red Sovine's sequel to Teddy Bear, because he really,
2: let me prepare myself.
1: Yeah, just braced for the absurdity, because, you know, after like they make fun of Star Trek for, you know, killing off Spock and bringing him back. Well, Red Sovine pulled a Spock with this one. This next track never made it on the Hot 100. This is the first time the show has a lot of first release. Actually, you're our first female guest, and this is our first non-Billboard song. This is Little Joe by Red Sovine.
3: Some time ago, I was sipping on some coffee in

Beth, I just had to make friends with him. So I picked him up and put him in the cab. And buddy, he took to that truck like he was born there. Well, I named him Little Joe. And as I watched him sleep on the seat beside me, that's when I knew that Little Joe would be with me for a long, long time. Well, a few months later, I was talking to my old friend Teddy Bear on the old CB and not paying much attention to my back door. And Little Joe started barking up a storm. I looked up and I saw a Smokey in the mirror, and I slowed my rig down just in time. But you know something? Teddy Bear heard Little Joe barking, and he said, "Hey, Big Red, let me talk to your partner." And I said, "You got it, good buddy. How's the old Smokey situation, Little Joe?" And Little Joe said, "Gruff." Aw, that just tore him up. And the next 200 miles just flew by, 'cause everybody on that CB wanted to talk to Little Joe. Well, one night we were headed through the Smokies in East Tennessee, and Little Joe started acting real nervous. I heard the sounds of lightning on the old CB, and suddenly we were in the worst storm that I'd ever seen. All at once I saw headlights coming straight at my rig. Someone was blinded in the rain, so I swerved fast and just barely missed a camper full of kids. But the shoulder gave way, and we crashed over the side of the mountain. And when I woke up, my truck was on fire, and I couldn't move. But somehow, Little Joe grabbed me by the collar and pulled me away from that burning rig. Well, I was in the hospital the next time I woke up, and the doctor was there to break the bad news. The accident had taken my sight. Oh, God, now I can't even drive. And that's when I realized how helpless Teddy Bear must have felt before the miracle happened that made him walk again. And then I thought, well, now, where's Little Joe? No, ain't nobody said anything about Little... Where's... Oh, I was so sad, because I figured Little Joe had given his life to save me. Well, my brother asked me to come live with him, and when he opened the door to my new room, I heard an old CB just a-blaring away. Well, I couldn't wait to grab that mic, and the first voice I heard was my old buddy Teddy Bear, ratchet jawing in the distance. So I broke for him, and he came right.

0: But all of a sudden, the sound of an engine seemed to drown Teddy Bear out. And I said, "Hey, what's going on?" Teddy Bear said, "Open your front door, good buddy. I'm just outside." Lord, the roar of engine seemed to rock the house. And all around me, I could hear familiar voices and slamming doors. Oh, I couldn't hold back the tears. All my friends were there. And then I heard something I couldn't believe. Little Joe, that bark? Why, it had to be Little Joe. And no sooner than that, he was all over me. And I put my arms around my old partner, and the tears were streaming down my face. And then I felt something strange. Little Joe hadn't worn a collar before, and attached to the collar was a handle. A hush fell over my friends, and I realized, Lord, my new eyes were standing at my feet. Little Joe.
1: So that was Little Joe by Red Sovine, and Tommy Hill came in on that track as well for some of the writing credits, the original writer of Teddy Bear, but not one of the people involved in that horrible response song that was released by Diana Williams. So equally heart-tuggingly, really trying it, definitely really, really tried it. Lisa, thoughts on his response song, his sequel to Teddy Bear, and Teddy Bear's miraculous healing?
2: Yeah, this whole song, man, swerving to miss the trailer full of kids. Oh. I mean, they don't write country songs like this anymore.
1: Right.
2: It was, you know.
1: No, they really... Like, they really don't. Well, so Red Sovine, as I've come to learn, was one of a kind in the way that he delivered his songs. It was like, you know, he talked his way through the tracks. The tracks rhymed.
2: Yeah, it's very spoken word.
1: Very spoken word.
2: It's very rhythmic in a way.
1: It is.
2: Very, like, calming almost.
1: Almost.
2: But, man, the subject matter, lighten up a bit.
1: Right. Well, you know... It's funny because, you know, in 76, like, trucker music was kind of universal. It was on the it was on the Hot 100 a lot. I've encountered a lot of trucker music, and I've kind of bemoaned it, but, you know, in light of actually of Dolly Parton's passing, and I started to think of the context of her recording career in relation to my show, and, like, so far, I've not encountered her on the Billboard Hot 100, but she was very popular in the country at that particular time. And she actually, I learned recently researching a trivia category that she holds the Guinness World Records for the most hits on any chart, and that would be on the country Hot 100. She has 25. Hits, which is greater than any other female recording artist. And
2: She was very prolific writer, mm-hmm. very talented musician, mm-hmm. our sainted Dolly Parton.
1: Yes, indeed.
2: Bless your soul.
1: Indeed. And it's sad to think that she's gone, but and God love her for everything that she did, you know, for the kids with the books and, you know, all of the money that she gave to Vanderbilt during the time when they were, you know, researching the COVID vaccine. Like,
2: yeah, she's a very philanthropic mm-hmm. Person mm-hmm. and gave back to her community mm-hmm. and really wanted to make the world a better place. Mm-hmm. And that's the most wonderful thing about her.
1: Indeed. So my point of bringing her up as we've just played through some, you know, very heart-wrenching trucker country music, which, you know, I hope... I'm hoping this episode on Mixcloud really gets up there on the niche category of trucker music, because I played three country trucker songs now this week. So, fingers crossed on that one. We'll
2: be careful.
1: See.
2: It sounds like a pattern.
1: Yeah, well, it is, and like that's the beautiful thing, and that was my point with Dolly Parton, bringing Dolly Parton into this conversation, is that she thrived because of the musical tastes of the times. Like, there was a lot of random country music you've heard me play this year. Johnny Cash, One Piece at a Time. He was on, what, back in April or May? And what a catchy song that was. We've had Eddie Rabbit's been on here already. Like, we played some stuff by him. But there's lots of country that it was perfectly acceptable to have country music play side-by-side with Fleetwood Mac, side-by-side with all the other things that I play on this show. I mean, with the exception of disco, because there was a little bit less of that on the disco dial, but you know, the top 40 stations, would they play everything? And there were top 40 stations in every city, every major city in the country. So speaking of the top 40, we need to get there eventually. New at number 89, Carpenters with a song I bet you never heard of and you're not going to hear today. It's called Goofus. I've subjected you to enough unusual music. We're going to try to not do too much more of that. No new tracks till we get to 82. We have I Only Want to Be With You, which is not the Hootie and the Blowfish song. It's a remake of a song from the 60s. The name of the young woman that recorded it originally escapes me. I believe the song came out in 62. This is the first act to attempt a remake, at least in the 70s, of that particular track. It's the Bay City Rollers, which we had them on a couple times. Well, their big track so far has been Money Honey, which I think was on in late March, early April. We're going to spare you from that rendition. I'd rather play you the original. At 82, with the Average White Band, Queen of My Soul. You're listening to Radio Free Brooklyn. Moving on, our next two tracks are actually riding along on the Billboard together. It's another one of those interesting phenomenons that seem to happen in the 70s. Here's Kiss with Beth and Detroit Rock City.

0: number 79, and that was Kiss with Beth and Detroit Rock City. Lisa, what do you think of Kiss, just generally speaking?
1: You know, I love Kiss. Again, I love rock and roll music. Mm. I love, you know, sex, drugs, and rock and roll is what I want to hear out of Kiss. So Beth is kind of gives me whiplash. I don't really know. I feel like, in general, I just want to ignore that song. But
0: well, yeah, so there's, the song is unique in that, you know, first, it's like backed by a full orchestra. But secondly, I believe it's the drummer who's singing on this song. It's
1: interesting.
0: Yeah. So Beth is kind of like one of those, like, because this, you know, I don't know Kiss's catalog well enough to know if their drummer sang on any other tracks, but I believe, and I mean, if you listen to the music generally, it's the same guys who sing, but on Beth, no, it's the drummer. And I think that's the other reason why you don't hear drums on that track. So yeah, it's a little jarring.
1: Beth must have been a special lady to bring the drummer up to the microphone.
0: I guess so. so, but then Detroit Rock City, you know, and that actually, believe it or not, that was the B track, on the 45 release. But I believe when the Billboard, as far as I know, when the Billboard does the side by side releases, because they have a 7-inch single that they put out that has both those tracks on the same side, but I don't know how flexible the Billboard was on these particular rules, because I wasn't able to find a 7-inch single. I was only able to find 45s, which is how we got Detroit Rock City. So,
1: well, I thought it was a good rendition of the song. It's a good song. It's you know, again, very rock and roll, which I love.
0: Mm-hmm.
1: But just playing it back to back with Beth, man. Whew.
0: Oh yeah, no, it's
1: buckle up.
0: Yeah, and that's how it was airing back in 76. We have one song left that's new to the Billboard Hot 100. We're going to listen to that right after this message.
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0: You just heard number 77, new to the Billboard Hot 100. 50 years ago this week, that was Fernando by ABBA. Lisa, do you have any thoughts or insights about this particular track?
1: Yeah, I thought it was really interesting. I love ABBA, but I never knew that this version, the English version of Fernando, is very different from the Swedish version. So the Swedish version is a love song, someone consoling someone named Fernando about the loss of a loved one. And in this one, the English version, it's very much a song about fighting for freedom and liberty and the cost of that. And so it was really interesting to know that this, depending on the language you speak, how you interpret the version of the song that you get for this.
0: Well, and that's also a testament to ABBA's international appeal. As you know, they were discovered, as it were, through Eurovision. That was where they actually got their big break.
1: Yeah, and it's amazing the way they crossed over and became such an international sensation.
0: Oh, yeah, and I think they might be one of the first groups to successfully take their catalog and turn it into a Broadway musical. You look at what a hit Mamma Mia was, the fact that it spawned a movie. A movie or two movies? Was there a second movie?
1: Multiple movies.
0: So, I mean, that's quite a testament to just the lasting impact of ABBA and the generational appeal, not just internationally, but generationally, how people keep discovering, people much younger than us keep discovering the music and loving it. Coming in from number 49 to number 40 this week was 6 weeks on the chart. We opened the show with this 5 weeks ago. Here is Don't Fear the Reaper by the Blue Oyster Cult.

0: You just heard number 40 up from 49 with 6 weeks on the chart. Don't Fear the Reaper by Blue Oyster Cult. I am so glad this one finally made it to number 40. It's one of my favorites, Lisa. I think, you know, we've talked about this one. It's one of your favorites too. This is actually, it's funny because this song is 50 years old. It still takes me back to high school because it had a lot of radio play back when we were going to Northwestern.
1: Yeah, this song is amazing.
0: Yeah, no, Don't Fear the Reaper is a great track. I'm excited for more opportunities to play it. Number 39 has been on the chart for 5 weeks. It's up from 47 last week. We just won't have the time for it today. Olivia Newton-John with Don't Stop Believin'. It is not the song by Journey. You're thinking when you hear that title, it's not as catchy. And Olivia Newton-John does a lot catchier song. So, I mean, if we're, you know the rules of this show. If it gets so far up the chart or makes a fantastic leap, we might give it some airplay. But, you know, sometimes we don't. To number 38, up from 57 last week with only 3 weeks on the chart. This is National Treasure Linda Ronstadt doing what she does best and taking a song that we're all already familiar with and doing it better. Here is her rendition of Buddy Holly's That'll Be the Day.

0: listening to the 50 Years Ago This Week show on Radio Free Brooklyn. That was number 37 of the Billboard Hot 100, up from 56, with only 4 weeks on the chart. Rockin' Me by Steve Miller Band. And before that, you heard Linda Ronstadt's rendition of That'll Be the Day. That is up from 57 last week to 38 this week, with only 3 weeks on the chart. Joining me by phone today is my very special friend, Lisa O, who is coming to us by phone from Utah. Lisa, what did you think of the last two tracks?
1: Well, I mean, obviously, Linda Ronstadt, man, she does all. She does rock, she does folk, she does pop. Like you said, national treasure. And then Steve Miller Band, man, that reminds me of road trips with my parents. They're not my favorite bands, but it does have a very nostalgic feel for me.
0: Number 35 is finally in the top 40, up from 41 last week, with 8 weeks on the chart. Here's Heart with Magic.

0: Oh, wonderful. So we'll get to hear more of it as the weeks go on.
1: God, I know. So as a personal rule, I try not to play songs from week to week unless they're in the top 10. But if they perform very well, I tend to lean into playing them. Or sometimes if they're popular and I have the time, I'll include them on the show. So I have a couple songs this week that are popular. I don't know if they'll make it in the final cut, but we're going to try to squeeze them in if we can, at least to make up for Disco Duck, which was new at 34 this week, up from 63 the week before, was surprisingly only 4 weeks on the chart. It's already above the 40s. And then before that, thank God, we heard Heart with Magic Man. Shirley, you have something nice to say about Heart.
0: I love Heart. Mm. This song, though, really kind of disturbs me in that it's about this older man seducing a younger woman, which I think, again, hasn't stood the test of time. But Heart, the vocals, the composition is so amazing. Mm-hmm. It's just the subject matter kind of doesn't sit well with me. But
1: It's like
0: not everything stands up to the test of time.
1: No, it doesn't. But I mean, sound wise, Heart is amazing. And they have so many songs that aren't like that. Unfortunately, enough of them just weren't chart toppers.
0: Mm-hmm.
1: Now, to number 33 from 35 last week with 15 weeks on the chart, Young Hearts Run Free by Candy Staten. At number 32, up from 36 with 5 weeks on the chart, One Love in My Lifetime by Diana Ross. Down to number 31 from 26 with 22 weeks on the chart, Turn the Beat Around by Vicky Sue Robinson. Up to number 30 from 33, it's I Can't Hear No More / Music Is My Life by Helen Reddy. Up to number 29 from 31 with only 8 weeks on the chart, it's that wonderful song written by Barry Manilow for Lady Flash, Street Singin'. It's a great song. Down to number 28 from 18 with only 14 weeks on the chart, Rock and Roll Music by the Beach Boys. At number 27, up from 29 with 8 weeks on the chart, Earth, Wind, and Fire with Get Away. And up to number 26 from 28 last week with only 10 weeks on the chart, here's James Taylor with Shower the People. You can.

0: You're listening to the 50 Years Ago This Week show on Radio Free Brooklyn, and that was She's Gone by Daryl Hall and John Oates. That is up to number 25 from 27 last week with only 7 weeks on the chart. And before that, you heard James Taylor at number 26 with only 10 weeks on the chart, Shower the People. Lisa, thoughts about either of these tracks?
1: I just really want to know what Daryl and or John did to make her leave, because obviously they did something wrong. She's gone.
0: Yeah, she's gone. Daryl Hall and John Oates, like the music that they were putting out at that time, you want to talk about a broad appeal. They had fans everywhere. They were very recognized, very popular. And of course, James Taylor, another very recognizable person. And I came to learn actually recently when I was on a very short weekend, because that bus takes forever. Oh God. A very short weekend to Martha's, oh God, you can tell I've been living here a while, to Martha's Vineyard. I learned that James Taylor is a Martha's Vineyard resident. I didn't know that. But yeah, Shower the People, that is one of those gems by James Taylor. You know, he had a lot of music that was very calming, and is the reason that I've been listing my show under easy listening and actually getting ranking on Mixcloud. Thank you, James Taylor. Maybe, maybe I'll bump into you next time I'm on the Vineyard. All right, moving.
1: I think he needs to invite you up.
0: Well, hey, you know, hey, it's edward@radiofreebrooklyn.org. Check us out. Maybe you can get some people to donate to us. Moving on. Down to number 24 from 11 last week, with 21 weeks on the chart, Kiss and Say Goodbye by the Manhattans. This week in particular, there is a mark on the Billboard chart that says the Recording Industry Association of America seal of certification as a 2 million seller. So this is the first track that I've encountered since I've been doing the show that has gotten to 2 million. So the 45, the record that was issued with this, a single that went out, has sold 2 million copies as of this 21st week of being on the chart. So well done, Manhattans. Well earned. Kiss and Say Goodbye was a great track. At number 23, up from 25 with 12 weeks on the chart, Silver with Wham Bam Shang-a-Lang. Still trying to figure out what that means. Down to number 22 from 15 with 21 weeks on the chart, Love Is Alive by Gary Wright. And up to 21 from 23 with 11 weeks on the chart, The Ohio Players with Who'd She Coo. And at number 20, up from 22, with only 6 weeks on the chart, Orleans with Still the One. Number 19, up from 21 last week, with only 12 weeks on the chart, Dr. Hook with A Little Bit More. And up to number 18 from 24, with only 4 weeks on the chart, Chicago with If You Leave Me Now. Up to number 17 from 20 last week, with 10 weeks on the chart, Cliff Richard with Devil Woman. Up to number 16 from 19 last week, with 7 weeks on the chart, With Your Love by Jefferson Starship. And at 15, up from 17 last week, with 14 weeks on the chart, here's Heaven Must Be Missing an Angel, Part 1 by Tavares.

0: You just heard number 15 up from 17 with 14 weeks on the chart. That was Tavares with Heaven Must Be Missing an Angel, Part 1. It's been a couple weeks since we've had the chance to play that one. Lisa, I'm sure you have some feeling about this particular track.
1: You know, it just makes me happy. I love it. It's so sweet. And yes, Heaven is Missing an Angel.
0: Yeah, it's always a fun track. And what a great line, too. Down to number 14 from number 9 last week with 21 weeks on the chart, Seals and Cross featuring Carolyn Willis with Get Closer. Up to number 13 from 14 last week with 10 weeks on the chart, Say You Love Me by Fleetwood Mac. Staying at the same place as last week with 11 weeks on the chart at number 12, Baby I Love Your Way by Peter Frampton. And up to number 11 from 13 with 9 weeks on the chart, Summer by War. We'll continue with the top 10 countdown right after this message.
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0: 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So, Lisa, you're a big fan of another show on Radio Free Brooklyn. I believe it comes on after mine. You want to give a shout out to that show?
1: 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He's really great, great vibe, really great mellow music to wind down to. So have a listen.
0: Oh, thank you. Yeah, that is a testament to people who tune into the show when it's live tend to stick around and listen to what's next. So, Ali, thanks for putting out more quality productions for people to stay tuned to even after 50 years ago this week has gone off for the day. All right, so there you go. More of a reminder to tune in to Witch Tape Radio Hour after 50 years ago this week. And if you're listening to this on Mixcloud, find it on Radio Free Brooklyn's page. I'm sure you can find it by searching for Witch Tape Radio Hour or just visiting the Radio Free Brooklyn website. I'm sure they will post regularly. At number 10, staying in the same place as last week with 13 weeks on the chart, George Benson with This Masquerade. And up to number 9 from 16 with 10 weeks on the chart, here's Boz Skaggs.

0: You just heard number 9 up from 16 with only 10 weeks on the chart. That was Boz Scaggs with Low Down. Lisa, thoughts on that particular track?
1: Another banger. I think, another put it on for the backyard barbecue and sit around and have a cocktail.
0: Clifton was a big fan of Boz Scaggs. I had him on, 3 months ago? He had dropped us knowledge about Boz, real name of Royce. He seemed to really enjoy that track. And that was, I think it might have been 10 weeks ago now, because I think that was when I first played the song, was his appearance. Down to number 8 from number 1 last week, after being at number 1 for 5 weeks, with 10 weeks on the chart. Also in the Million Records Sold Club, Don't Go Breaking My Heart by Elton John and Kiki D. Unfortunately, with it being on the downward trend, we won't be able to play it today due to time restraints. At number 7, up from number 8 with 15 weeks on the chart, here's Walter Murphy and the Big Apple Band with A Fifth of Beethoven.

just heard number 6 up from number 7 with 12 weeks on the chart. Play That Funky Music by Wild Cherry, another member of the Million Records Sold Club. And before that, number 7 with 15 weeks on the chart, A Fifth of Beethoven by Walter Murphy and the Big Apple Band. That is up from number 8 last week. At number 5, up from 6 last week with 9 weeks on the chart, here's KC and the Sunshine Band with Shake, Shake, Shake, Shake.

0: You just heard number 4 up from number 5 with 13 weeks on the chart. I'd really love to see you tonight by England Dan and John Ford Coley. And before that, number 5, Shake, Shake, Shake, Shake Your Booty by KC and the Sunshine Band. That is up from 6 the week before with 9 weeks on the chart. Lisa, any thoughts about England Dan and John Ford Coley or KC and the Sunshine Band?
1: KC and the Sunshine Band, Shake, Shake, Shake. That is a staple in our house for kitchen booty shaking while we're making dinner. You know, timeless. It's just, it's still so good.
0: It really is. I love the sound of their music. Any thoughts on England Dan and John Ford Coley?
1: You know, not really. It's a good song. It's just not really one that really memorable to me.
0: Yeah. Staying in the same place as last week, number 3 with 10 weeks on the chart, Let 'Em In by Wings.

0: just heard number two up from number four last week, Lou Rawls with You'll Never Find Another Love Like Mine. That is another Million Record Club member. And before that, you heard number three, Staying the Same Place, Let Him In by Wings. Any thoughts on Wings or Lou Rawls?
1: You know, I love Paul McCartney. He did SNL earlier this year, and it's been a little sad to see his vocals sort of dropping off a little bit.
0: Yeah.
1: But I will always have a place in my heart for Paul McCartney.
0: That's good. You know, it's good to hear somebody with a more positive opinion about Paul McCartney. My last few guests have not shared in that sentiment. And, you know, I, for one, like Paul McCartney. So I'm glad to share that with somebody else.
1: And then Lou Rawls is amazing. His voice is so silky smooth. Oh. I can't get enough of that man.
0: Oh yeah. No, I am glad that he's at number two, and I kind of hope that he goes to number one next week or maybe one of the weeks soon. I actually have not looked into the crystal ball on that one. I've been enjoying the ride. All right. Our last song was number two last week. It is our number one song this week with 10 weeks on the chart. Here's the Bee Gees with

0: 50 years ago this week, that was the number one song. You just heard the Bee Gees with You Should Be Dancing. Lisa, any thoughts on the Bee Gees?
1: I mean, it's the Bee Gees. You got to dance to it. You got to get up and move. I mean, there's nothing deeper there, but that's okay. I love it. I love dancing to the Bee Gees.
0: Right. No, the Bee Gees, this was one of their best songs. And this was one of the many that was on the Saturday Night Fever soundtrack that came out the following year. Or I think they were in the process of making that movie when this song was at number one. I think it might have easily have been made maybe weeks before they started filming this. So, or at least a hit number one weeks before they started filming it. That was our number one song. That is all the music we have for you this week. Tune in again next Tuesday when you'll hear the Billboard countdown for the week of September the 7th to September the 13th, 1976. Lisa, anyone you'd like to give a shout out to before we sign off for the day?
1: Yes, I would like everybody to take some time to look at the Native American Rights Fund and donate if you can. They're an organization within Utah working to protect lands that have cultural and ecological significance in Utah. Please check them out. They're an amazing organization, and they're working really hard to protect Bears Ears National Monument right now, which was recently shrunk from Trump administration. So please take a look, and if you can donate, please do that.
0: Lisa, thank you so much for that thoughtful opportunity. I hope my listeners, at least some of the listeners who heard that appeal, will take it under consideration. Lisa, thanks again for joining us this evening. I hope that you'll tune in again next week for next week's show, and I hope everyone back home will as well. Again, this is Edward Kish signing off and encouraging you to stay tuned for the Witch Tape Radio Hour here on

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Good evening and happy Tuesday. I am Allie Darling. This is Witch Tape Radio Hour, and you're hanging out on Radio Free Brooklyn. It's been a time for your favorite little witch over here. So, tonight, I am playing you songs that make me weep. Weep smiles, weep sadness, weep joy, weep all of the goodness. All different types of weeping. Kicking it off with Beyoncé, Flaws and All.

that song gets me, especially the ending. There are such few songs where I can truly say the ending is perfect for the full song, and that is one of them. It's just perfect. I am Allie. This is Witch Tape Radio Hour here on Radio Free Brooklyn, and I'm trying to make you cry tonight. Keeping it going with Leslie Odom Jr. covering Roberta Flack's classic, The First Time Ever I Saw Your Face.

definitely a top most played song here on Witch Tape Radio Hour. That was Paul Simon with Spirit Voices, one of my favorite songs, as well as this one, I Just Wasn't Made for These Times by the Beach Boys.

One more Leslie Odom for you. That was A Change Is Gonna Come from One Night in Miami. He plays Sam Cooke. It is worth watching, and I really just love that song. I am Allie. This is Witch Tape Radio Hour. Hanging out. You are hanging out on Radio Free Brooklyn. I'm playing songs I love, songs that make me weepy in all different kinds of ways. Isn't that what music is supposed to do, though?

That was my wedding song. So big shout out to my lovely, wonderful, amazing, beautiful, very sweet, playing a game right now husband, Jonathan. I love you so much. And another Leslie Odom covering American Tune by Paul Simon. This is Witch Deep Radio Hour. You're hanging out on Radio

This feels like a good place to say goodnight. And while I am saying goodnight, Calvin Williams is saying good evening, so stick around, because Lush Vibe Radio is up next. As for me, I am Allie Darling. This is Witch Tape Radio Hour. I will be back next Tuesday night, same place, same time, 10 p.m. Eastern, 7 p.m. Pacific, sometime in between for all y'all in between. Until then, drink some water. I'm doing that right now. Get a good night's sleep and know that I love you a lot, a lot, a lot. And Sharon Jones, Miss Jones, I miss you.

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I'm Calvin Williams, coming to you live and direct from the Radio Free Brooklyn studios here in the Bushwick section of the People's Republic of Brooklyn. Now be taking over the RFB airwaves and most, if not all, of your auditory senses from now until 1 a.m.

And so we're in the last few weeks. I'm gonna milk the summer for all that I can. This has been an absolutely wonderful summer, full of wonderful adventure, great music, great times with family. Couldn't ask for a better summer. So, you'll have to forgive me if, I'm feeling a little, melancholy that it's almost over. Want to get in a few more adventures and, you know, enjoy the warm weather while I still can, because the winter likes to rear its ugly head very, very quickly. But other than that, it's a new month. It's a new episode here for Lush Vibes Radio. We are 411 episodes in. Now, mind you, that's 411 episodes in a row since I started this show October 24th, 2018. And I'm grateful to each and every one of you out there who have supported me, whether you've been listening from the very beginning or you've come through any time during those or during between now and then. This show has come a very, very long way. I was listening to a few old episodes at the beginning of the week, trying to prepare for tonight. Just wanted to hear what it sounded like at the very beginning. And yeah, there's a big difference between 2026 and 2019. But hey, we've come a long way. We've grown a lot. I'm grateful to still be doing this. But nostalgia aside, I'm sure you know, you've noticed, things sound a little bit different tonight. The theme song sounds a bit different. I sound a bit different. I'm playing some familiar music right now in the background. That's because it's a show that I'm sure many of you have been waiting for. This is The Quiet Storm, paying homage to the radio show turned radio phenomenon created by Melvin Lindsay and Jack Schuler back in 1976 at WHUR Howard University Radio. From there, it took off as a radio show and became a nationwide and even worldwide radio format. Here in New York, The Quiet Storm is being helmed by the inimitable Lenny Green. All I can do here is do my best to make Lenny proud, to make the late Vaughn Harper proud, who hosted The Quiet Storm before him at WBLS. And to pay my respects to Melvin Lindsay. Tonight we have, as we do here on The Quiet Storm, classic soul, R&B, and smooth jazz to put you in the mood. Whatever mood you need to be in. I cannot decide what mood you're feeling at the moment. I will leave that up to you. But I'm so happy for y'all to be here with me tonight, as well as our special guest here,

0: this fine evening. As always, we have Mom here in the studio. How's it going, Mom?
1: It's going well, and of course, you know I'm so happy to be here on another Quiet Storm.
0: Yeah. So happy, as always, for you to be here. I know this is always a good time for you, and I am more than happy to share this with you.
1: Thank you. I appreciate it. And you know I love being here.
0: Yes, yes. So, it feels like tonight's going to be a bit more classic soul-oriented than anything else. I got a few later R&B tracks, but for the most part, we're going to keep it classic tonight. I think you'll enjoy it. We've got a bunch of great requests from you and some familiar names.
1: Hi, familiar names.
0: So, I'm not gonna chat too much more, but I do have to give a shout out to everyone who's tuned in tonight. The chat room is open, as it always is. 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As always, we have Moments in Love by The Art of Noise in the background to start things off, to set the mood right. For those of you who listened to The Quiet Storm back in the 90s, you'll recognize this as the very familiar backing track to The Quiet Storm. Of course, I had to bring that back as an homage. But let's get into the music right now. I'm gonna kick things off with a track requested by my big sis Deborah. She was in the mood for the Delphonics, and so I shall happily deliver. We're starting off with Somebody Loves You. Thank you so much for tuning in, everyone. This is volume 36 of The Quiet Storm. You're on Lush Vibes Radio on Radio Free Brooklyn. Let's begin.

0: right. We're one set down. In case you're just tuning in, you're listening to Lush Vibes Radio here on Radio Free Brooklyn, Volume 36 of The Quiet Storm. Yeah. 36 volumes in, and I'm still not tired of pressing this button. It's the little things. But I do hope you enjoyed that first set of music. In that set, you heard Somebody Loves You by the Delphonics, a request from my big sister Deborah out in California. Thank you for that request. We followed that up with The Love We Had Stays on My Mind by the Dells. We followed that up with I'm on the Outside Looking In by Little Anthony and the Imperials. Followed by Silly Wasn't I by Valerie Simpson. Some solo Valerie Simpson. I believe prior to the Ashford and Simpson era. In closing out that first set, now I was reminded of this song by the Delphonics song. They both sounded very similar, and it made sense to me to put this on the playlist. That was Bless the Day by the Charisma Band. If that name might ring a bell for any regular listeners, the Charisma Band was the band that my dad was in back in the 70s. I believe this was recorded in 1976. Felt really nice to get my dad's band in on the Quiet Storm. Seemed very fitting. What say you, Mom?
1: Very fitting. I'm yeah. Glad you were able to play it.
0: Me too. In your ears right now, we have Suede by Marion Meadows. We are well past a half an hour in already. The thing that makes me the most sad about the Quiet Storm is how fast it goes by. So we're gonna squeeze in as much music as we can here. Up next is Mom's Request. This is A Change Is Gonna Come by Sam Cooke. This is The Quiet Storm.

All right, we are back. This is Lush Vibes Radio here on Radio Free Brooklyn, volume 36 of The Quiet Storm. We're just vibing through to that last set of music. Do you hope you enjoyed it? Here's what you heard in that last set. We had A Change Is Gonna Come by Sam Cooke, followed by Will You Love Me Tomorrow by Smokey Robinson. Smokey Robinson, who gave us the Quiet Storm theme here. That was his track off of his album, A Quiet Storm. Little trivia for you there. You follow that up with As I Sit Here by The Whispers. Following that was Spinning Around, I Must Be Falling in Love by The Main Ingredient. Closing out that last set, Never Gonna Give You Up by Jerry Butler. I was talking with Mom. The both of us hadn't heard that one in quite a while, right? It's nice to see that all these great classics have been well preserved through all the different streaming platforms and places you can still purchase all this music. Be great to pick up some of these on 45s one day or full LPs. I'm always keeping an eye out for good LPs and 45s. If you have any good leads, hit me up. We got right now Who's That Lady by Peter White. Pretty fantastic, smooth jazz cover. We're getting close to the top of the hour, but we're not there quite yet, so we're going to keep the music going. Up next, a request from my Aunt Sherry down in Florida. This is Please Don't Go by Boyz II Men. And The Quiet Storm continues.

Just because it's here today, it can be gone tomorrow. And that's one thing that you'll never in your life ever have to worry about me. If I'll ever change towards you, because baby, I love you. Girl, I love you. Just the way you are.

0: All right. You're listening to Lush Vibes Radio here on Radio Free Brooklyn, volume 36 of The Quiet Storm. Aw, yeah. I'm having a lot of fun here.
1: Me too.
0: Glad you could be here with me. I'll say it again, and I'll probably say it before we're off. Glad you could be here with me.
1: You know, I'll show up whenever the Quiet Storm is on. But you know, I'm one of your favorite people that love your show.
0: I appreciate it so much.
1: Yeah, I appreciate you inviting me. It's really nice of you.
0: And we'll definitely be doing this again.
1: Of course.
0: Do hope you all enjoyed that last set out there. We had Please Don't Go by Boys to Men, a request from our Aunt Sherry. We followed that up with Soon As I Get Home from by Babyface. I knew my mom would be into that one. We followed that up with Just the Way You Are by Barry White, a request from Samil. Samil, thank you so much for tuning in and showing your support. I hope you're enjoying everything. Really means a lot. We followed that up with All I Do Is Think of You by the Jackson 5. And we closed out that last set with Can You Stand the Rain by New Edition. In your ears right now, Midnight Motion by Kenny G. This is our official Quiet Storm housekeeping music. So, let's get into the housekeeping real quick. 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We're gonna keep the music going because we have less than 40 minutes left to the show. And I want to get in as much music as we can here, as time's a bit limited. So up next, we're going to get into How Can I Ease the Pain by Lisa Fisher. This is The Quiet Storm.

0: All right, all right. Time for us to bring this on home. As always, the quiet storm flew by just like that. But I do hope you enjoyed all that you heard tonight. In this final set, you heard the following. We had How Can He Ease the Pain by Lisa Fisher, followed by Black Butterfly by Denise Williams, Baby Hold On to Me by Gerald Levert and Eddie Levert, Cherish by Kool & the Gang, You Should Be Mine, The Woo Woo Song by Jeffrey Osborne. And may I say, Jeffrey Osborne, shout out to Jeffrey Osborne because he is still out there singing and sounding incredible. Man is 78 years old. Still on stage. Got more energy than me and most of my friends.
1: Woo woo woo.
0: I guess woo wooing keeps you young.
1: Right?
0: Closing out that final set, we had Don't Make Me Over by Dionne Warwick. Kept it classic on that last one. In your ears right now, we have After Midnight by Kim Waters. Big, huge shout out to everyone who tuned in tonight. Of course, gotta give all the love to Mom here. Mwah. Thank you for hanging out. I do hope you enjoyed yourself tonight.
1: Oh, I had a wonderful time. And back. Thank you so much for inviting me.
0: My pleasure, my pleasure. Shout out to Mom, Sherry, and Uncle Derek down in Florida. To my big sis, Deborah, in California. To Samil. Desi for tuning in. And to all of you beautiful people out there for tuning in and hanging out with us tonight. Previous episodes of Lush Vibes Radio can be found at radiofreebrooklyn.org/lushvibesradio. 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My email address is calvin@radiofreebrooklyn.org. If you have any music that you think would fit for the show, if it fits, I will play it. It's as simple as that. Not sure what's in store for next week, but stay tuned. Y'all already know the deal. You know how I roll. 411 episodes in. Think you can get an idea what to expect. This track here is Steps on the Globe by Keiko Matsui. This might be the track that will take us out tonight. I think that's the way to go. To all the members of the Lush Tribe out there, I thank you for supporting me for however long you've been supporting me. Whether you've been here since episode one or tonight was your first episode. Wherever you are, whoever you may be, I thank you so much. Let's do this again soon. But with that said, there will be more Lush Vibes for you next week and every week, Tuesday evenings from 11 p.m. to 1 a.m. Eastern Time, right here on Radio Free Brooklyn. 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It's the Brooklyn Way. Once again, big love to you all out there. Thanks again for listening. And until next time, good night, Brooklyn.
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Let's jam.

start the show. How's everybody doing? Good morning. You're listening to Oral Medication on Radio Free Brooklyn. My name is Rena. Here with you every Friday. Getting it together. Getting it together. It's all put together already for yous. For all of yous. We're live today. It is Friday. Let's turn that background back down. Friday, August 28th. Here on planet Earth, on most of planet Earth. Is it the 29th in some places? Maybe. Perhaps. It's summer here in the northern hemisphere. I guess you all know that. It's kind of muggy outside. You know, I didn't come prepared. I saw that there was rain in the forecast, and the sun was shining brightly when I left the house. I did not prepare for any afternoon rain, and so I will get caught if it happens. 79 degrees here in New York City. It's 81% humidity. It's muggy. It's hot. It's summer. Right. That is what it is. We started off today with a couple of summer tunes. And I don't have I don't have a rant or anything today. Summertime, usually, I kind of check out of the news cycle a little bit. But, the news cycle is, of course, it does go on. It goes on, and it continues to outrage and shock and bewilder, as the media wants to do, is want to do, I should say. With, politics, natural disasters, just terrible what's going on in Nepal. And, crazy women of the internet who are posting reels in support of Lindsey Clancy. That's the bewildering part. One of the bewildering things you're likely to see if you're plugged in at all. Just really some outrageous shit out there. And a little humor, too. A little comedy. Comic relief from the president trolling Canada by declaring the renaming of Lake Ontario. It's so ridiculous. It's got to be funny. It's hilarious, I think. But one thing that everybody, I think, was united on this last week was everyone was collectively mourning the passing of Dolly Parton. I don't think I read a single bad word about her. I mean, you're not really supposed to speak ill of the dead, but you know how people do on the internet, especially. People do speak ill of the dead, but really, I don't know if anybody had anything

say about Dolly at all. She really was a unique American figure, mostly in as a public persona, as an icon, as a celebrity. You know, her recording career goes back to, I think, the 60s. Long recording career, but also known widely as very philanthropic and, you know, kind of an outsized personality with the hair and the boobs and all that. But definitely, I mean, what to say about, I think the philanthropic efforts are really something that stand out about her life. Her efforts at promoting literacy and education, as a child of an illiterate father and one of, what, 10, 11 siblings? I don't remember. You know, she never forgot her past. She was always humble and just sort of a bright and shiny... positive personality. So how can we not? How can we not love and admire Dolly? So we're going to have to. We have to play some songs. You know, I'm limited to what I can play with the Digital Millennium or the Millennium Digital Copyright Act, whatever the hell they call it. For internet radio, it can only play, can't play more than 4 tracks per artist. So I squeezed in a few. I interspersed a few tracks in the first set, and we'll start with this one, which I gotta say, never one to take herself too seriously. Here's Dolly Parton.

When we're gone, long gone. The second in a series of trio records, which saw the collaboration of Dolly Parton, Linda Ronstadt, and Emmylou Harris. I don't know how many, did they do two? They did two or three records together. I don't know. This was the second one. And you're listening to Oral Medication here on Radio Free Brooklyn, doing what little mini tribute to Dolly Parton, who passed away last week. We began at the top of the show with Gordon Lightfoot and Summer Side of Life, title track off of 1971 Summer Side of Life. And then we heard the instrumental up there was from James Reese and the Progressions from 1970, a track called Let's Go, It's Summertime. I always like to stick in a few seasonal tunes. Dolly Parton at the top of this set. We heard like three. I mean, as many as I could legally get away with. Dolly Parton with Dumb Blonde at the top from 1967. Like I said, always ready to poke fun at herself and not take herself too seriously. Music from Cecile McLaurin-Salvant, whose birthday is today. She's released a bunch of records very recently. This was from last year, 2025. pardon. Sorry. Oh Snap. The name of the record is Oh Snap. She also has a newer one, but I like this particular song, Take This Stone, as it starts out with singing about a sparrow, which is also a reference to Dolly, who has an album or a song called Little Sparrow. I think it's a song. Anyway, Cecile McLaurin-Salvant is doing a series of shows. Let's see, in September 20th. Well, one show on September 20th at the Trinity Church downtown at 4 p.m. And then in December, she'll be at this new, I think it's new. I just heard of this new jazz venue in the city called The Pocket. She'll be doing a little series of shows from December 10th to the 13th at this place. And they've got something cool going on this weekend, too. Gil Evans Project. But we'll talk about that later, maybe, if we have time. Cecile McLaurin-Salvant doing also a trio of singers on that track, with June McDoom and Kate Davis. June McDoom I've played before. Kate Davis I don't know, but I like that track. Very pretty. I'll Take the Stone. Wolf Alice is a band that has a new record out, and this was the one cover. I don't know if it's the only cover, but such a great song. I love the song, and I played the original maybe more than once. So when I saw that this was on their new record, I just had to. I think they were in New York already. They're on tour everywhere else at this point. I think they might have been in New York recently. Anyway, Wolf Alice, brand new music from them. The album is called The Clearing. B-sides. Oh, I guess it's B-sides. Do people even release singles anymore? I mean, what is the meaning of a B-side when you don't have a physical 45? I don't know. Beats me. Yeah, B-sides, whatever. Wolf Alice, Dolly Parton with Traveling Prayer. That was a cover of a Billy Joel song, believe it or not, off of the great 1999 album The Grass Is Blue, all bluegrass styled songs, bluegrass instrumentation. She did a lot of stuff. She did like traditional country, gospel, and Appalachian folk songs, bluegrass music, pop country, all kinds of stuff. I mean, it's a long career, so. But this was from 1999. Nice record, The Grass Is Blue, Traveling Prayer, and wishing Dolly safe passage. Sylvie Vartan, I meant to play her last week. Her birthday was August 15th. And that was a French version
Of course, you all recognize that tune. It was in French, it was called L'Homme en Noir, which means the man in black. But it's nothing to do with Johnny Cash. It was really just a French reworking of Roy Orbison's Pretty Woman. But Sylvie Vartan, born in August as well. Dolly Parton with Light of a Clear Blue Morning from 1977. This is a track that I've played a cover of by Waxahachie. I don't know how she says her name. Waxahachie. She did a nice cover of that recently, and I never played Dolly's version. We heard a duet, Ashley Monroe and Blake Shelton. You Ain't Dolly and You Ain't Porter. Of course, referencing Porter Wagoner, who was a longtime partner of Dolly Parton's partner. He had his own TV show. He introduced Dolly to a wider audience, and they collaborated on a bunch of records. And then when she separated from him professionally, she wrote that song. The very famous one, I Will Always Love You, was written for Porter Wagoner. The one made even more famous, of course, by Whitney Houston. From 2013, You Ain't Dolly, You Ain't Porter, Ashley Monroe is going to be playing some small venues here on Bleecker Street in November. On November 5th, actually, she'll be at the Bleecker Bell, which I've never heard of, but I think it's new, and The Bitter End, two shows in one day. We don't get a lot of country here in New York City, so if you are of that persuasion, the only country artist I've ever seen in New York is Dwight Yoakam, I think. I think he's the only one. I mean, I don't listen to that much country, but I love my Dwight. I did miss him the last time he came around. But yeah, probably, I mean, I don't know how big of an audience there is in New York for country music, but some good stuff out there. Anyway, at the Bitter End and at the Bleecker Bell, whatever that is, I'll have to walk down and see what that is. On November 5th is Ashley Monroe. And finally, Dolly, Linda Ronstadt, and Emmylou Harris off of one of the trio albums. And When We're Gone, Long Gone, here on Oral Medication, coming to you courtesy of Radio Free Brooklyn. My name is Rena. And if you want to interact with the person on the air, whether it's me or anybody else, you can go to, you can use the app. We've got a Discord. A bunch of the shows have Discord channels. 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And there's a little chat feature in there. The app is pretty cool. It's free and it works really well. In all sort of, internet distances. Maybe not in all of them, but in a lot of them. Lots of features there. 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So yeah, check out the app. If you listen to Radio Free Brooklyn at all, it shouldn't take up too much space on your phone, and you can just pop in every now and again. Just check in. You can even just see what's playing now without tuning in, and see if it tickles your fancy, as it were. All right. Let me get back into the music here. Occasionally, the second set of music I like to start with an act that's playing in town, and these guys are here next week. They are originally from Nigeria. They're called the Cavemen. And this is them doing a track featuring Angelique Kidjo. What is it called? It's called Keep On Moving, here on Oral Medication.

favorite Joe Jackson. I love my Joe Jackson. It was his birthday last week, I guess it was, or 2 weeks ago, and I didn't play anything. How could I not? How could I not play something by Joe Jackson? Lots of fancy bass work there in that track with courtesy of Graham Mabey, whose birthday is in a couple days, September 1st. What a great track that is. It is Friday, in fact. Here at Oral Medication at Radio Free Brooklyn. The show is always on Friday, but I, contrary to the subject of the song, do not get paid for being here on Friday. It's labor of love, it is. You're listening to Oral Medication on Radio Free Brooklyn. My name is Rena. Let me tell you all the great things that we heard in this set of music. We started off with a band called The Cavemen. They're from Nigeria. And they're going to be in town Tuesday, next week, September 1st. Two shows at Baby's All Right in Brooklyn at 7 and 10. We heard a track them doing, what am I saying? We heard them doing a collab with Angelique Kidjo, who is from Benin, who had a birthday last month. The track was called Keep On Moving. And followed that up with Kaleta and Super Yamba Band, Kaleta is from Benin also. But also was played all over the place. Played with King Sunny Ade, who was South African, and also spent time in Nigeria and Lagos. Played with a bunch of people there. Anyway, the track was called Jibiti. That was the instrumental. I don't know if I meant to play the instrumental version. Somehow that's what ended up in my playlist. I don't remember if that's what I meant to play. But Kaleta and Super Yamba Band are going to be at the Sultan Room, also in Brooklyn, on Sunday, September 13th. That's in a couple weeks. That might be a cool thing to see. We heard from Brazilian singer Hildon from a couple years ago, a single he released called Obaluae. Obaluae. That's one of the orishas, one of the Brazilian deities in that Candomblé religion or whatever they do down there. Obaluae. From Nucleus, the band Nucleus, jazz rock. I haven't played them in a long time. This on the occasion of the birthday, of the anniversary of the birth of drummer John Marshall, born on this day in 1941. We're a track called Sunchild off of 1970s album entitled We'll Talk About It Later. Nucleus from 1970. From 1971, Alice Coltrane with Pharoah Sanders and a track called Stop Over Bombay off of the Journey in Sachinananda. Sachidananda. That record. Alice Coltrane, of course. One-time wife of John Coltrane, and their child, Ravi Coltrane, is in town playing this weekend because it is the weekend of the Charlie Parker Jazz Festival. I'm not going to give you all the events going on for that, but you can check out the website, which is Charlie Parker. That makes sense. Cityparksfoundation.org/Charlie Parker, and that gives you a rundown of all the events. We do this in New York City every year. Anyway, one of the acts playing is Ravi Coltrane. Where is he playing? Tompkins Square Park on Sunday. Sunday afternoon, Tompkins Square Park. Anyway, back
to the set? What after Alice Coltrane? Oh yes, we did. We had a little. I always do like a little instrumental break, you know, so you can sort of get your thoughts together, and you don't have to be bombarded by lyrics. And then we got back into it with Mink DeVille, born on Alice Coltrane, actually also born on in August 27th. Mink DeVille, August 25th. Mixed Up Shook Up Girl from 1977's Cabretta album. Mink DeVille, at one point, the house band at CBGB's, which, by the way, the CB's Fest is coming up next month, September 26th. And in advance of that, we're going to be playing the third and fourth episodes of the CB's audio documentary that we've aired the first two parts of. So they'll be here on Radio Free Brooklyn on September 13th and 20th, Sunday, two Sundays in a row at 3 p.m. And hopefully I will put some announcements out on the socials so that you don't forget. But that's just sort of my roundabout way of making it all make sense. The relevance of everything. There is a method to this madness, I swear. Mink DeVille. And Joe Jackson from 1979 with Friday. Joe Jackson is in Europe now. He was in New York recently. I did not see him again. I saw him back in, I think it was right before the pandemic, like in 2019, I think it was. It was a great, great show, really awesome. And then I learned after 20 years of living in the same neighborhood, I learned that Joe Jackson has a house in my neighborhood. I walked by him standing in front of his house one day, and I was just suddenly like starstruck fangirl all over again. But I didn't say anything. I didn't go up to him or anything. Apparently he lives in Berlin these days. That is what I hear. Anyway, I've got one set of music left. 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And, you know, if you like what we do, because where are you going to find this on the dial? Nowhere, nowhere on the dial will you find this variety, of quality entertainment, such as it is. Anyway. And yeah, maybe there's some merch for sale that also supports us, but, do what you can if you can do it. And if not, support us by tuning in and listening and, interact with your hosts and DJs. Give us some feedback. What you like, what you don't like, you know, just sitting here in the room by ourselves doing the thing. The Ballad of the Lonely DJ. All right. Yeah, you can drop me a note, Rena at radiofreebrooklyn.org. And I haven't looked on X in ages, but I do have oral medications up there. Maybe I should make more use of it. I hate self-promotion. So boring. I was putting this set together yesterday and I took a little break. And then when I came back, I was just really in the mood for, this type of music that I'm going to play in the next set. And then I was yesterday years old when I realized that Rosie Grier, former professional football player, I don't know anything about sports, I always say this, and Rosie Grier was born in July. Last month he celebrated his 94th birthday. But this man not only had a professional football career, played for the New York Giants and the LA Rams, but he also is a Protestant minister, and he was a bodyguard for Bobby Kennedy Sr. and Ethel Kennedy. He ran for governor at some point. He also
early on in his career, he was a track star, played like javelin and shot put, and was captain of his track team. And so athlete, bodyguard, minister. What else? What did I say? he was a gubernatorial candidate. And an actor. He had a TV show at some point. And also, he put out some records. So, I don't know. You know, I find these songs and then I go back and I look at the bios of the artists, try to get some information. And, you know, it didn't occur to me right away. It was listed as Roosevelt Greer, he was named after FDR. And I look him up and I'm like, oh yeah, of course I've heard of Rosie Greer. Anyway, he put out records too, on top of everything else. And the man is 94 years old. God bless him. Here's something he recorded back in 1968. So fun. Rosie Greer here on Oral Medication.

somewhere hanging around.

Vivica's out of disco blue.

All right, guys. That's it for the show today, August 28th. Summer's coming to a close. Not yet. I hope you like what you heard. I had so much fun in this last set of music. Roosevelt Greer, Franklin, Roosevelt Greer, Rosie Greer. Come on, Cupid. Happy 94th birthday to him from last month. 1968, we heard from 66, Roscoe Shelton, born in August as well. You're the Dream was the single. The Emperors with Karate, a dance called Karate. Put on your dancing pants. Bo Diddley with Roadrunner, by the way, also the title of a documentary about Anthony Bourdain, which I just watched, which was really good. Despite the fact that they used AI to recreate his voice reading passages that he wrote, I was very disappointed to hear that afterwards. But they played the Modern Lovers Roadrunner in that in the opening credits for that. But we heard Bo Diddley's from 1960. Dale Hawkins with L.A. Memphis Tyler, born on August 22nd. Dale Hawkins was 1969. We did this whole like sort of country funk swamp boogie stuff. Dale Hawkins, Sleepy LaBee from 1972. It Ain't Sanitary. Tony Joe White, aka the Swamp Fox, with Disco Blues from 1980. Nothing disco about that track. The Chambers Brothers, Remembering Joe Chambers, born on August 22nd, with Funky from 1971. This is Miles Davis here, unfortunately, in the background. From The Birth of Cool, there's a thing going on tonight at this new jazz venue called The Pocket. It's the Gil Evans Project. And they will be doing The Birth of Cool playing. I don't know if they're going to play the whole thing, but that's going on tonight at The Pocket. It's in Midtown somewhere. Check out the listings, the Gil Evans Project. Gil Evans arranging this track, 1957. And we're going to go out with Ella Fitzgerald and her version of a song whose melody was based on Debussy's Reverie. Track called My Reverie. Debussy, born on August 22nd, 1862. That's it for the show. Hope you like what you heard, and I'll see you guys next week. Have a great weekend.

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1: That's right. This is Radio Free Brooklyn. I'm George Faulkner. You're tuned into Metro Wave. We're here every Sunday night at 10 o'clock. And just like last week, I'm going to do a summertime theme again. Just one more time. All right? Hope you like it. Here we go.

Amy Mann with Lies of Summer. Before that, we heard Bobby Fuller doing King of the Beach, Baby Shakes with Summer Sun, The Beach Boys with All Summer Long, and we opened the show with a live cut from 1980 by Squeeze and their hit Pulling Muscles from a Shell. This is Metrowave on Radio Free Brooklyn. This is part two of a summertime theme. We did it last week. We're doing it this week. We'll be back with regularly scheduled programming on Metrowave next week. But thanks for tuning in. Thanks for being here. Happy summer. We're going to be back with some more summertime tunes right after this. 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

0: That was Semi Gloss with the Sunburn song. Before that, we heard First Class and their mega hit Beach Baby, Puffy with their song Into the Beach, and we opened that set with Donovan doing Sunshine Superman. This is a summertime theme episode of Metrowave here on Radio Free Brooklyn, listener-supported community radio coming to you from New York City, and happy to have you here with us. We're going to be back with some more summertime tunes right after this. 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

0: Iron and Wine with Swans and the Swimming. Before that, Les Paul and Mary Ford doing In the Good Old Summertime. And we open that set with the B-52s doing Rock Lobster. This is Metro Wave on Radio Free Brooklyn. Thanks so much for tuning in. 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

Brian Eno with On Some Faraway Beach. Before that, we heard Superchunk and their song This Summer. And we opened that final set with Bill Withers doing Lovely Day. This has been part two of two summertime-themed episodes of Metro Wave. Thanks so much for hanging in there and for being here on this summer Sunday night. Stick around. More music here on Radio Free Brooklyn coming up right after this.

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1: Today, I'm at Martina's playground where I'm surrounded by skaters both young and old. But age is not necessarily indicative of skill. As Omar Rivera tells me, he's been teaching students for over 20 years and learns something new every day.
2: My name is Omar Rivera.
3: How long have you guys been skating?
4: 2 years.
3: 2 years? Wow. 3 years.
4: Two.
3: Oh, my favorite trick that you guys do.
5: Kickflip.
3: Kickflip?
5: Yeah.
3: Can you guys show me what a kickflip looks like?
5: Oh, yes.
2: Some of their dads are here too, and they skate. It's pretty cool. It's a whole community thing.
1: I'm Victoria Principato, and this is what Brooklyn sounds like.
6: Okay. Hey guys, it's Dr. Lisa. You know me, I'm the self-proclaimed psychotherapist, and we're ready to do another session of Dr. Lisa Gives a Shit. Okay, my patient is here. Come on in, Laura. All right, but you know what, guys? First, I've got to get to some other things. By the way, the world is going to shit, and I'm really, really sorry about that. I wish we all had control, but we're all feeling a little out of control. Are you feeling anxious? Because if you are, it's normal, and you're not alone. All right? We're here with you. We're going to keep our shit together as a group. But you know what? I want to tell you how great Radio Free Brooklyn is. We've got a new app, and it's a total game changer. You can stream Radio Free Brooklyn live from anywhere. It says here commuting. You can cooking, crashing in bed. No, but it is cool. 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And, like, we have all sorts of stuff we've got. We've got an open mic starting Thursdays at Pine Box, 6 o'clock. There's the station's exploding. What can I say? So go to and also donate some money to us because we sure as hell need it. I also want to give a shout out to our sponsor. We have a sponsor, Cone Elixirs, which is a THC elixir that you can put in any drink. It's actually, you can make a delicious drink with it. And they have Soar. They have two kinds, Soar and, oh my God, I'm blanking on this because I'm nervous. I said to myself, I'm going to forget. Now I'm forgetting. Anyway, it's a really great product. I can tell you from experience. All right. So we have it on our website and, go check it out. Okay. So I have Laura Parnas here today and it's a lot. Not Laura necessarily. It's a lot for me because here's the thing, guys, all right? Laura is extremely accomplished, okay? She's a filmmaker and an artist. There are films that you watch, but also films that are part of an installation. And she has all these incredible credits. I'm just going to tell you, okay? So you know what I'm saying. Okay, first of all, you should go to her website, lauraparnas.com, and that's L-A-U-R-A, Parnes, P-A-R-N-E-S. And, her work is, well, it's smart, but it's also entertaining and very original and has, and it's accessible, but it's great. And, you know, you should, I think you would like it. I think most people would like it, actually. So, Laura, here, I'm just going to read this part. This is from her bio, okay? Laura Parnas's critically acclaimed films and installations fuse comedy with pathos to probe social and political trauma. The performers in her project are often part of a diverse community of artists and musicians. A lot of people you've heard of, including Kathleen Hanna. Jesus. Okay, here's some of the other stuff. First of all, she was in the Whitney Biennial. That's huge. Who wouldn't? That's like so big. She's also a McDowell Fellow, a John Guggenheim Memorial Fellow, visiting critic at Yale. Critic, that's what I'm afraid of. I'm afraid of critics because, you know, my mother was, I grew up with very critical people. Now I'm really worried. So I'm a little anxious, maybe. Maybe I'm a little anxious. She also got her BFA from Tyler, which is right near where I grew up, Linwood Gardens, a block away.
0: And, no way.
6: Yeah. And it was like it was such on a high level to go there if you were interested in art. Like I had no chance. But it's a really, were you there when it was near Linwood Gardens?
0: Yes, I lived in Linwood Gardens, you know, that for all 4 years, or no, 3 years. But I'm from Bensalem, which is outside of the northeast of Philadelphia.
6: So
0: we were close.
6: Well, I lived in Linwood Gardens from 8 to 18.
0: Oh, wow.
6: I know. Can you imagine growing up? Can you?
0: It's wild. Yeah, that was it's a very kind of, it bridges many worlds, I feel like, Linwood Gardens.
6: It's a garden apartment complex, a huge garden apartment complex. And what do you mean by that? Like,
0: well, I just know one of my dad's friend had this gorgeous house, which was like in walking distance, and it was like a gated community with all these modernist houses. And then there, you know, you could go another block and you're start getting like the North Philly vibe, which is very.

0: out of there by 19, before you, you know, before you, maybe, I don't know, before you're born, but like.
1: Not before I
0: was born. Long, long time. But yeah. What was your address? Do you remember?
1: Oh,
0: 7660 Williams Way.
1: Wow. Yeah. I can't remember mine.
0: Yeah. You said. Anyway, so your MFA was from Temple. You have an MFA, right?
1: No, I don't.
0: You don't have an MFA.
1: I know.
0: Well, she's done very well. She's had to actually do the work to actually get these teach.
1: I have the equivalent. Let's call it that.
0: Yeah. So you have, like, you teach now. Well, you have your own project that you're working on. Magic Thinking, that's in production right now. But you've also, how many films, I mean, okay, your work's been shown all over the world, whatever. How many films have you done?
1: You know, I'm not sure of the total number. And, you know, in part because there's a lot of things that I've made that I've kind of put in a folder that says, do not screen.
0: Oh, really?
1: But yeah, then there's things that I continue to show and screen. So, mm-hmm. And you never know, like, what, at a certain point, I'll be comfortable, you know, you talked about this movie, No is Yes, which I had done in 97. That was something that I really didn't want people to see for a long time. And now it's kind of come back and, like, it's found a new audience of young people through TikTok and kind of went viral. So then it's resurfaced. So mm-hmm. At that point, I was like, okay, I guess I'm going to acknowledge that movie.
0: Right. And there was, like, an interview with you with Molly Soda, who's really popular right now, or has been. She's started out as a teen blogger.
1: Yeah, she's a great artist.
0: Yes. Yes. Very well respected. But your film seems, I mean, No is Yes seems very contemporary.
1: Well, I guess it is speaking to a younger audience. It's fun because, first of all, I'll just explain what it is, right? It's about two teenage girls who accidentally kill and mutilate their favorite rock star. The teens are, you know, it's one of those stories. It's very of the 90s when you think of, like, the kill rock star label, where these two teenagers kind of finally meet their hero. And he winds up being extremely disappointing. But at the same time that it has this narrative structure, it was also commenting on how, transgressive, things like, which were originally transgressive, like punk rock or, you know, all these, like, piercings, like the mm-hmm. San Francisco kind of radical mm-hmm. body modification style, how they had been co-opted by mainstream culture and, like, what that means. So the girls are also kind of doing these product placement things all through the movie. And the installation is like that too. Mm. And it has, Lady J, who at the time, Jackie Breyer, who plays a dominatrix in it, who's kind of the role model for the girls and who's pretty funny, I have to say.
0: You know, it feels really ahead of its time when you think about it, because it's so of the moment. It's actually more, it's like what I think the moment is trying to capture is that aesthetic that you, I mean, I love the film for so many reasons, but I think what's amazing about it is, like, the aesthetic and the attitude of the girls, and even the nose piercing seemed like in 2017, like, it's so common now. All these things, like, you kind of were ahead of the curve on that.
1: Well, I actually think it's a very 90s. It was so 90s in the 90s that it almost plays better now. You know what I mean?
0: Yeah.
1: It's really, often when I'm making my work, I'm really reacting to, like, super contemporary things, like trying to understand my world in real time and make work about it. And, so that was my impulse with that film. And sometimes, you know, it takes a while for people to kind of be able to digest that or catch up with it, or, you know, and then sometimes.

0: sometimes mm-hmm. maybe it just won't transcend, or it won't have a life, you know, beyond its time. So
1: are you surprised that it's, you know, gotten so popular, or how do you feel about it?
0: Well, I'm delighted that young people have found it and they find it entertaining. And, you know, it's interesting because I know that the way they're connecting with it is not necessarily what the original audience connected with, mm-hmm. Because, you know, it was an art audience for when it was first released. Sure. And it was shown at Threadwaxing Space. Leah Gangitano put together this show called Spectacular Optical, which was artists who were inspired by David Cronenberg. Mm. And it had a lot of Cronenberg props. And I mean, which was great. And, you know, there's a horror element in a lot of my work. So it was a very good fit in that sense. But, you know, you're getting an audience that's older, that's, you're certainly not
1: right.
0: Teenagers
1: serious.
0: aren't coming to see it. And, you know, one thing that I was really excited about, because now it has all these reviews on like Letterboxd and, you know, from this new audience, and they see these girls as very genuine, which, you know, I'm writing their characters both ironically and like they are also really genuine, because I have this poetry that I had actually written in high school that I kind of integrate into the script. And I think that's why it feels very authentic in a way. But then there's all this like double entendre kind of jokes that are in it. So
1: how does it make you feel? Like, how do you feel about the way it's being digested now, and how you felt about the work, and how, like, does it make you, did you learn a lot about the work or learn about yourself by the way it got revisited?
0: Well, I think, you know, one thing is really learning how to, you know, when you make work, you make art or you a film or what have you, you let it out in the world and you do kind of lose control of how you contextualize it and how it gets interpreted. Mm-hmm. And, you know, I teach at all these art schools and a lot of the conversation is about like, who's your audience and how do you connect and communicate with your audience? But sometimes you don't have control over who your audience is, you know?
1: No, yeah.
0: And just, that happens more and more, I think, with the internet. So, you know, it's about letting go of that and letting them enjoy it for.
1: So let's say you're surprised or didn't expect it. I'm also curious because you didn't seem like for a while you were excited about showing it. So like, what surprises you about how the audience is taking away from it now?
0: Well, now I'm just glad that it's they're connecting with it, and you know, and it's interesting they found it, because like I had it online but only with a password, and somehow I think someone had emailed me and asked for the password, who's just curious about it, and you know, I was reluctant to even give it to them, but then I decided, you know what, if people ask me for it, I'm just going to give it. And then at a certain point, I realized, like, I'm just getting rid of the password. Like, let them see it. This is one. I just don't want to spend time sending out that password. But, like, why keep it?
1: Right. Why keep it locked up if people want it? Right.
0: I mean, I think for me with my, you know, I've done like a range of things. Some things are a lot more like narrative or entertaining than others. You know, and I also work, often, you know, I'm teaching at, you know, academic institutions. Mm-hmm. And, so I want them to see my work in a light to be taken very seriously. So I think that was like the thing with No Is Yes, where I was a little like, well, this is, you know, the teenage girls. I always have teenage girls in my work.
1: So they're looking at it from a teenage girl. Move the mic a little closer.
0: Oh, sorry.
1: Or you move it to you.
0: Let me
1: move.
0: Oh, like.
1: Yeah.
0: Just, okay. Got it. Go. All right.
1: Right in your face. So, yeah. So it's kind of funny. Like people are taking it in a much more, maybe in a more super like just teen girls having fun, but isn't that sort of like the way the culture's gone anyway? Everything's sort of more like 2 second superficial, not thinking about it that hard.
0: Yeah. I mean, on the other hand, there is something satisfying about them taking it on a superficial level, which is like that, you know, it also is like a feminist text, you know, in the kind of Riot Girl style that I think is good, you know, if they're getting.
1: Yeah, I think there's a lot of girls who are more authentically made out of that kind of, you know, Riot Girl aesthetic. I think, you know, your work and Kathleen Hanna's work have been influential, right? I think so.
0: Well, I mean, Kathleen is a rock star.
1: So. Well, she is a rock star. I'll give you that. No, but I think, you know, I think your aesthetic is very prescient. And I think that, I mean, in, you know, your work is prescient in a lot of ways, but I think the aesthetic particularly in itself, just on its own is, and you know, you teach. So I, you know, I'm guessing there's, you know, it's definitely got integrated into our culture. You know, I was thinking about, I really want to talk to you about your adolescence because I'm fascinated by like where you got all this kind of like genuine, like, I'm going to say bad teen girl stuff, because you were like the bad teen girl that I would have aspired to be, but didn't have the balls. But before we get into that, I just want to ask you about your more recent film, Tour Without End. So that you worked on that from 2018 to 2021. And that's a sort of a fiction documentary hybrid of bands on tour, which also expands into a cross-generational Trump era commentary. So those people are older, and I'm going to say, this is what I was thinking. Okay, and you tell me. I was thinking there's more, it kind of makes me feel, and this is probably me projecting, but it makes me, I'm older than you. I'm a lot older than her, okay? But the thing is that it makes me feel that all that crazy rebellious stuff from my teen years kind of, I feel a little more maybe cynical, or more like I've had to become more realistic and life is just more complicated and not as wacky and fun. I don't know. Is there anything to that projection that I just put onto you? You can analyze me.
0: I would say that Tour is like one of the first things that I made which didn't kind of focus on adolescence. So that was kind of a departure for me. But I really think this, what's my interest in that kind of had to do with how do you sustain these collaborative relationships for long periods of time, like people who are in bands who just have to keep the band going. Mm-hmm. So complicated. And I was also thinking about it in relationship to my practice of filmmaking and working with an ensemble, and also just maintaining relationships on a personal level. So I got really interested in people who are like in the same band and dating, mm-hmm. Trying to figure out how does that work. And then the other thing is just how do you keep the tour going as you age in a culture where youth is very much lauded, and mm-hmm. you know, this culture is obsessed mm-hmm. with youth, not with people who are aging. And I think that's very true for creative people. Mm. And it's also an exhausting life if you're, say, in a band.
1: Oh my
0: you know,
1: God.
0: Touring is not easy work, and it's every night performing. Of course, if you love to perform, it's amazing. But it doesn't get easier as you get older. And anyway, so I had like these questions in mind, and I also knew a lot of people that I have always thought like, oh, if only I could get them in a film, they would be so great. Mm. And so that was kind of the fun of the project, was I was investigating these things that I was really interested in and I wanted the answers for myself, really, but hopefully it gets expressed in the film. And then the other part of it is just working with people who are these downtown celebrity types who are fascinating, who you kind of, whenever you hang out with them, you're wishing you were filming what they're saying because it's pretty entertaining. So a lot of that movie is actually improvised, and it's got like a big range of people. It's also intergenerational. Like it has Alex Druchin, who is Earth Eater, is like talking to Kate Falk, who is in the Wooster Group, who I kind of liken to, you know, the avant-garde theaters, you know, I mean, you know, premier actress, like a Meryl Streep figure or something. And so, and they're of very different generations, and Kate is sort of giving Alex advice in one scene. So I love that, that intergenerational thing that goes on. And there's also a bit of really wanting to make these connections of people, because some are writers, like Gary Indiana, who passed recently, unfortunately, is, you know, he's hilarious. And like his improvisation for this is, I will treasure forever. But to like bring a writer with like a young musician, with an artist, I just love to see those worlds brought together. And it's also, those are the people I hang out with, a wide range of creative people. And so it was fun to kind of make a party and shoot.
1: Have the stew, put them all in a pot and see what happens. So the process is obviously a big draw for you.
0: Absolutely.
1: That's a really big part of it. And you're integrated in there by putting everybody in there and then letting them sort of be who they are, I think, or encouraging them.
0: Right. I mean, I would steer different scenes. You create certain setups so you can kind of control a little bit of what the scene will be in the response. But it's one of the only, maybe it is the only piece that I've done that's mostly improvisation.
1: But you really pick the people based on their personalities, I think.
0: Oh, yeah, absolutely.
1: So you wanted that, you chose, they didn't have to play a role particularly. They had to fit into your, you know, your concept, but you wanted them to be the most them.
0: Right, right. Like, you know, Lizzie Bagazzo is one of the main characters, and the comedy that she brings to it is just, you know, I treasure. So
1: yeah, I will give this film a huge endorsement, a huge, huge endorsement. And all that stuff is accessible on your website or...
0: Yeah, if you go to my Vimeo page, you can watch Tour there and Know Is Yes and some other things.
1: Okay, we'll put some links when I post this episode, if that's good for you.
0: Sure.
1: Yeah, you okay?
0: Sure. Great.
1: Also, I just want... to point out, you're a mom. How old is your son?
0: Yes, Leon. He is 19, and sophomore. And yeah, he's a sweetheart.
1: He's a really amazing. I did get to have a chat with him once. He's an amazing, really very so sophisticated. Oh my God.
0: It's the New York babies. Like, they know everything. They've seen everything.
1: And, like, his fashion. I remember he gave me a fashion. I actually used his fashion recommendation because he told me to look up some site where you can get vintage clothes or used clothes from Japan.
0: Oh, yeah, yeah.
1: He's amazing. He's really amazing.
0: He's very young man. He's very good at shopping, I'll tell you that.
1: He's helped me. So, has... bringing up a child and having an adolescent around, has that had any change your perspective on your own adolescence or anything like that?
0: Well, you know, in a way, having an adolescent, I think, was in part why I was like, I can't keep doing this work on adolescents right now, because if you know, it's you don't have the kind of distance when you're raising one, you know. So, but now, actually, that he's getting older, we're going to do a project together, which is a takeoff on this movie, The Devil Probably, because Leon looks just like the main character in that Brisson movie.
1: Oh, wow.
0: So it's going to be, you know, it's not going to be a feature, but it'll be
1: a full circle moment,
0: a fun project.
1: Yeah,
0: for the summer.
1: So that's interesting.
0: Yeah, and in terms of how I see my own adolescence, I mean, I'm sure it does. Yeah, shift that.
1: But you can separate like your adolescence experience from being his mom.
0: Yeah, well, I'm just grateful that he wasn't like me as an adolescent, let me tell you.
1: Perfect segue, because that's what I want to get into here. So I'm really curious to hear about your adolescence. And I'm sure you guys are too, right? Let's hear about it. So where did you grow up?
0: Well, I was born in Buffalo, but moved to Bensalem, which is outside of Philadelphia. Mm-hmm. When I was 10. Mm-hmm. So that's where I did most of my
1: adolescencing.
0: Yeah, exactly.
1: And do you have brothers or sisters?
0: I have two older brothers.
1: Mm-hmm.
0: One's a lawyer who lives in Zambia now because he used to work for the UNHRC.
1: Holy shit.
0: And the other is a programmer, you know, PhD type. I mean, like one went to Yale, the other went to Penn, and I failed 9th and 10th grade. It was kind of like...
1: I mean, but you're making up whatever.
0: Up yeah.
1: Wow, Zambia. Have you been there?
0: Yeah, it's amazing.
1: It must be amazing. That's incredible. Yeah. So what about your folks? What did they do?
0: Well, my parents, they both grew up, I would say, pretty poor. My dad, his parents were immigrants from, I guess, Ukraine/Poland, mm-hmm. that area. And my mother was like Irish, Scottish. Oh. And they met in Detroit. That's kind of where they're from.
1: Was that an religion marriage?
0: Yeah. My mom converted to Judaism.
1: Oh.
0: Yeah. Probably to spite her parents. But she
1: was Judaism part of your childhood?
0: Yes. I was kicked out of Hebrew school.
1: Good. That sounds like the goal. Get kicked. Who wants to be in that?
0: Yeah, exactly. I did not want to be there, but mm-hmm. I would just argue with the rabbi that I didn't believe in God. And eventually he was like, well, maybe you shouldn't come here. I was like, yes.
1: Anyway. Were your parents disappointed?
0: Well, I'm sure they were annoyed. Yes. that was not a highlight for them.
1: So What did they do? What did your parents do?
0: Oh, yeah, I didn't get to that. So my father is a statistician, and my mother, it's like, you know, he was a professor at mm-hmm. Temple, mm. And my mother was an industrial engineer and worked for Merck Sharp & Dohme. Yeah, she was like the first person in her family to graduate from college.
1: Wow.
0: And the industrial engineer thing was kind of pulled out of a hat. It's... I think she took some tests and they were like, this is what you should be.
1: But she must be really good at it because, you know, especially in those days, like,
0: yeah, it was very tough.
1: And that's a guy's field anyway.
0: It's a very tough field for women. There's only 3% of women who are engineers to this day. Like, I don't even know that it's improved.
1: Mm-hmm.
0: Yeah, so she was tough.
1: Mm-hmm. Was she a huge influence?
0: Yeah, I mean, my parents were very supportive of me being an artist, and, you know, which is great. And, there's definitely a lot of characters that connect with, my mom and my work. And, you know, but she had a great sense of humor about that. And, you know, I was lucky that they were supportive. In part, though, it was because, you know, I did have such a problematic adolescence. Mm-hmm. You know, I failed 9th and 10th grade because I was very much into drugs and I sold drugs. And mm-hmm. My friends that I hung out with all the time, you know, I hung out with a core group of, it was four of us, and three of them have died. You know, it was good that I escaped that. So when I started really focusing on art, which was like senior year of high school, mm-hmm. I think they were very relieved. Mm-hmm.
1: supportive. What led up to your adolescence? Like, what was your life like as like in grade school and stuff? Did you have friends? Were you, are you like a naturally rebellious, you know, what happened? Like, did you have a good, what was your relationship with your parents like?
0: I think, you know, when I was younger, I had a lot of friends, and I had a good relationship with my parents until adolescence. And I think once I decided to act out, which I kind of had made like that decision maybe in middle school, and in part, you know, I don't really know why I decided to kind of rethink who I was, because I wasn't like the rebel until maybe, mm-hmm. well, maybe that was because I was so angry with my school. I really hated my school.
1: Oh, what was that about?
0: I had a really sadistic teacher in sixth grade.
1: Yeah.
0: Mr. Covert.
1: And wow.
0: Yeah, isn't that like, that's a name that you would use in a script, but it was uh-huh. his real name.
1: So wait, say it again. That was sixth grade?
0: Yes. And he would, I mean.
1: So you were 11, 10, 11?
0: 11.
1: 11.
0: And I'm pretty sure I did lecture him on feminism a few times, which probably didn't, you know, work to, you know.
1: Probably the right thing to do. Right. I bet. What made you lecture him about feminism?
0: I don't fully remember, but this guy was a jerk and he was totally sexist and I probably called him on it. But he used to, if I wasn't in school, he would talk behind my back. He actually gave me grades that were not real so that I would be failing. And finally, you know, I was doing really poorly at math, and not that I am terrible with math, but so I just gave my dad all these papers, and my dad started to realize that he's like faking these failures, like wow. they're actually getting it right. And so they stepped in and they pulled me out of that class. And then I, you know, it wasn't a very good school. This guy was just like, you know, there's so many weird sadistic teachers you could have. But yeah.
1: What kind of environment was it? Was it a suburban environment? Was it like, you know, like a middle class suburban environment?
0: It's a working class neighborhood. Like, I've always lived in working class mm-hmm. neighborhoods. And mm-hmm. I think in part.
1: Like Linwood Gardens.
0: Yeah, there you go. Exactly. You know, I think my parents, even though they had these occupations.
1: Nice jobs.
0: That, right. Because they grew up poor, I think they just felt comfortable in mm. those spaces. Mm-hmm. So that's where we lived. And I would be kind of embarrassed that my parents were those kinds of professionals. You know,
1: oh, that they actually had real jobs.
0: Yeah, my friend's like mother would be like a bus driver or, you know. So
1: what about... what about Mr. Covert? Like, were you doing well in school up till that point?
0: Yeah, I always did fine in school. Mm-hmm.
1: Did he pick on you personally?
0: Yes, it was specifically me, but it was a group of us, you know, and we tended to be the outspoken, like class clowns, I would say.
1: Right, right. Not easy to control. So what was his right. vibe like? Can you describe what he was like?
0: Oh, he really... I want to hear about this. I'm sorry, but like the way he looked, like if you were going to just say, hey, let's cast someone as a pedophile, like we'd give him that look. You
1: really?
0: Know? Kind of the greased back, unpleasant, bad, you know, fitting clothing.
1: Lots of polyester, I'm imagining.
0: Yes, lots of polyester. He actually did get fired eventually because they went on strike and he harassed the school board people so much that they were like, we're done with him. I think, you know, I mean, there was something really wrong with this guy.
1: But. Right. And what did he pushed your sexist buttons, I'm guessing.
0: Yes.
1: He must have been very sexist. So what about him was particularly...
0: You know, that part I don't remember that much, you know? Mm. So I can't remember what, you know, I'm sure it was just like making assumptions that women don't do this and only men do that. Mm-hmm. And I mean, you know, this is like, we're talking about the 80s. Mm-hmm. It's mm-hmm. not like an enlightened period of time.
1: No.
0: Unlike now where we're so enlightened.
1: Yeah, right. Wouldn't say. Was there sexism in your house or were your...
0: No,
1: well,
0: I mean...
1: What was that dynamic like? It sounds like your mother must have been a powerful figure.
0: Yeah, my mother was a badass. And and my father really respected women, but he had also a little bit of a... His mother was pretty difficult and kind of legendary difficult. And she had a really hard time with women. And and I think my grandparents all, you know, basically treated me like, when are you going to get married? And, you know, the boy, like my one grandmother would try to get me to serve my brothers when I was staying with her. So, yeah, that did not sit well with me. And I was sort of like, I know I'm supposed to be the good kid and do what she says, but... This is so, and my brothers are just laughing because so not something that would ever happen normally.
1: Was your mother when that was happening?
0: This is when I'd get sent. She wouldn't be there. If my mother were there, then my grandmother would just be fighting with her.
1: Do you think that maybe your grandmother might have been disappointed that your father married somebody who wasn't Jewish?
0: Absolutely.
1: Big time, right?
0: Oh, yes. Oh, mm-hmm. yes. No, in fact, like the wedding pictures, it's like the parents on both sides of the family look like they're weeping, but not tears of joy.
1: right. So that probably didn't help. But did you have a good relationship with your mother?
0: Yeah. I mean, my mother, she's, again,
1: she
0: I'm
1: was supportive of you.
0: She was supportive. She wasn't an easy person, but, mm-hmm, you know, mm-hmm. I'm definitely.
1: So how did you slide into, rebellion, let's call it. You were a badass. How did you slide into badassery?
0: How did I slide into that? Yeah, I do think I really disliked school after that experience. Mm-hmm. Although I do have to say that I had great teachers in eighth grade who also kind of gave me confidence to think that I could really succeed at making things. And I think they thought I would be like a writer, and which is interesting because I never really, I do write in my work, but certainly it had never been something I would
1: but it also about. Feels like your family isn't like comprised of creative people.
0: No, they're all I'm like the only
1: so you're a creative person in a family where they might not have really been set up to, you know, develop creative people. Do you think that's part of it? Just
0: kind
1: of luck of the draw sort of thing,
0: science and mm-hmm. Yeah, math, mm-hmm. that kind of thing. I was like, am I adopted? How did this happen?
1: Yeah, so you were kind of like, yeah, they probably didn't understand creative people, but also, you know, all that kind of math stuff probably helps a lot with being a filmmaker, I'm sure.
0: When I hear numbers, I go blank.
1: Oh, so, well, there's some kind of technical thing there. Yeah, yeah. But so what happened? You felt you had a lot of anger.
0: Yeah, I think so. And, but also, you know, I think just being an adolescent is really an interesting and weird place for, you know, your development, mm-hmm. because you're not quite part of the culture. You're outside of it. It gives you this possibility of seeing the world as an outsider. Mm-hmm. And I think that, that's something that really interests me. And that's a part of why I am always making this work about adolescent teens, and in particular, adolescent girls who are both, they want to access power. They find, that the way to do it is this kind of acquiescing in terms of like their sexuality, uh-huh. and, you know, playing to the male gaze and, mm-hmm. That sort of thing. they're sort of like worshipped and hated at the same time. And so like, why isn't it that every like adolescent teenager girl, like why aren't they all a bunch of drug addicts? Because it's a really, that's a really weird position to be in, I think. But you know, obviously I had.
1: So you had a crew that you hung out with. Did you get a lot of attention from boys? Imagine you did. Did you?
0: Yeah, but I had a steady boyfriend since I was like 14 through college.
1: Wow. So you had a boyfriend at the time? But so who were like the most influential people for you? Was it your girlfriends or boyfriends or group or?
0: I hung out with this group and they were all very smart and troubled, mm-hmm. but with a really good sense of humor. I think that there's like a kind of gallows humor that I developed through that, mm-hmm. that I think is just in mm-hmm. my work to mm-hmm. this day. And it's from them I did learn. It is great to be able to laugh in the face of adversity. And, yeah. you know, we need it right now, I'll tell you. But I was also kind of different from them in the sense that, like, once I decided, actually, I don't want to do this, I did have this drive to make art at the time. I was a painting major, so I was, mm-hmm. like, printmaking, painting. A lot of it had to do... I used a lot of text, actually, in mm-hmm. in that work. So, and then it became performance mm-hmm. and...
1: You're
0: and
1: talking about film. High school to college? Or when you got to college?
0: Mostly college. Yeah. But,
1: I want to hear about, tell me one adventure that sticks out in your mind about, like, I took a lot of drugs in high school, so, you know, there's no judgment here, but there, like, what, can you give us, like, an example of, like, what a group of wayward adolescents in your world were like?
0: I'm trying to think of...
1: Yeah.
0: You know, there's certainly a lot of fun and ridiculous things that we did.
1: Yeah.
0: But when you say that, like, maybe the worst stories come to mind. Like, one of my friends had connected with these guys who were pretty sketchy, and we were very young, like 13 years old. Mm-hmm. And they were like, come on, we're going to go to a hotel room and party. So it's like they're, mm-hmm. you know, 18 and over, mm-hmm. and we're a group of 13-year-olds. And so that was a bad idea in itself.
1: Mm.
0: And then they put something in our beer.
1: Oh.
0: And
1: in your beer, you're 13, like as if
0: they're trying
1: drinking
0: to
1: beer
0: us.
1: Wasn't bad enough.
0: Right. Well, that, no, they're like doing meth and there's beer mm-hmm. and whatever. But, you know, this was back before it's very easy to drug people now. And it actually probably would have been then, but they were just stupid. So whatever they put in it, there were like chunks of it in the beer. So I was like, I don't think I want to drink this, you know, but it's still really didn't quite, being 13, you're just
1: you're not ready
0: together. And I was like, should we leave? Oh, well, and you know, let's wait another 20 minutes. I don't know. We did actually leave and we escaped and unharmed. But it's one of those
1: really
0: like, that could have gone.
1: Because they took you to a hotel room.
0: Yeah. I mean, they obviously had,
1: I got in a car with my friend and a bunch of boys when I was like, I don't know, I might have been 14 or 15 and the boys were 18. I mean, you know, but it's a lot. Were drugs a big part of that period? Like, do you think that affected your schoolwork? Or
0: oh, yeah.
1: What was
0: I was like, not going to school at all. I'd hang out at this. I had a friend who was like a stripper who was, you know, I don't know, 22 or something.
1: Wow.
0: I'd just go over to her house and then go, you know, meet some other people. I just wasn't going to school and then I was like, I would make up for it by going to summer school. And I was like, why would I do 9 months when I could do 3, you know?
1: Oh, right. That's so smart, though.
0: was it? Anyway, I thought so at the time. I thought it was very clever. but, you know, I did reach a point where we still had Quaaludes back in the day.
1: Yeah, I remember Quaaludes. They made them near Philadelphia.
0: The factory was right there.
1: Roar.
0: Between that and, you know, methamphetamine.
1: Yeah,
0: Philadelphia has it all. Go Birds. at any rate, we had taken a bunch of those and gotten into a car accident, and I cracked the windshield. And then the next day I was drinking and I was having all these near death experiences. And I was like, okay, that's it. I actually don't want to die. And this, what I'm doing, is extremely dangerous. You know, like, it took
1: you
0: a lot for me to wake up, but I did. And then, you know, I started to get serious about turning things around. And, you know, that's also when I became really obsessed with art making. And
1: you found an outlet.
0: Yes. A much better way to use my obsessive behavior. You know,
1: so how was your family react, like what happened at home
0: during all this? They were just besides themselves, because, you know, it's a very difficult situation to deal with. Like,
1: I can't imagine.
0: Yeah, I mean, what do you do if I think we all have these experiences dealing with somebody who's, you know, in the throes of addiction. And a lot of times they really need to make that choice that they don't want to be there. Like, so what do you do?
1: Did you think you were an addict?
0: Well, you know, I would not say I was an addict like my friends who are no longer alive.
1: Oh, your friends actually from that period became addicts?
0: Yes, they were addicts. Like, they were junkies. I would never do that. And, you know, I had lines that I would not cross.
1: Right.
0: Or they actually also didn't want me to cross those lines, to be honest. They were probably older. They were a little older, yeah.
1: So they weren't your peers at school?
0: No. Mm. No. One of them was at school.
1: So did your parents know that you were... So what did your parents know? What was their perception?
0: Yeah, I mean, they knew I was in trouble and they sent me to a therapist. Mm-hmm. I loved my therapist actually also, which was, you know, probably part of how I got my act together too. She was like this, she had an incredible presence. She was a really large woman who had like tons of silver rings of like lizards on it.
1: Oh.
0: And she had things that looked like Warhol prints with like cowboys with guns, you know, silk screened on the wall. And I was just like, this is amazing. Anyway, I loved her whole look.
1: Oh, that's so great. You're really lucky.
0: Yeah.
1: See, therapy can be good.
0: That's right. One time I went when I was going to see her, I was doing a lot of drugs. And one time I went there I did acid. And
1: oh, wow.
0: So I did acid.
1: That's winning.
0: Right. I don't know how appreciated that was, to be honest. But.
1: Did she know? Did your parents know that you were taking drugs? Did your therapist know you were taking drugs?
0: Yeah.
1: They Everybody knew. Knew?
0: Yeah. I don't think... I don't think anybody was like, we need to put her in a rehab.
1: Right.
0: And which is good, because that kind of control might have pushed me the other way.
1: Yeah.
0: You know, everyone has different ways that they're going to recover from things.
1: Yeah.
0: And, you know, those friends who were never able to kind of pull themselves out of it, I do think, you know, there's different things that work for different people, and it's a bigger struggle.
1: So were your parents also, you had boundaries, which is pretty amazing. I mean, good for you. So were your parents like, I'm not getting, it's interesting. I mean, I'm not getting a sense of like that they were panicked or anything. Like, what was their, like, what, how did you, it doesn't sound like, like, I'm wondering if you got in trouble with them, or were they just concerned? How did they respond to
0: I mean, I don't think they knew how to respond. And, you know, there were times when they'd like, you go into like a rage about it, you know, mm-hmm. and,
1: but did they try to control your behavior? You can't go out, you can't have allowance or.
0: Yeah. I mean, it would have been, my mother worked at night at that time.
1: Oh, wow. Oh, that's interesting.
0: So it was just my dad. Oh, and actually at a point, my dad had hurt his back. So I was like to be taking care of him while he was in kind of bedridden for a while.
1: And your mom was, she had a night job?
0: Yeah.
1: As an engineer?
0: Well, it's like, it's working, industrial engineers kind of, they run lines in factories.
1: Oh, I got it.
0: So she had worked the night shift. And yeah, my dad was, you know, impaired for part of this time. So what could they do?
1: Do you think if your mom had been around, like it would have been different?
0: Yeah, I'm sure it would have been different. I don't know what it would have been, you know.
1: Mm-hmm. And what about your older brothers? Were they still in the house?
0: No. Well, not really. Yeah, because they're 3 and 4 years older.
1: Were they concerned?
0: I would say probably. Yeah.
1: So it doesn't sound like, it sounds like you were going through something that sounds really big to me, but it doesn't sound like your, it doesn't sound like your family was necessarily that disrupted as you might, as I would imagine.
0: Well, yeah, I mean, they had their own problems.
1: Okay, let's put it that way. Right? Okay, let's just put it that way.
0: You know, I don't want to go into it.
1: No, they had their own problems. Yeah. And what about, we only have 5 minutes left. What about your boyfriend? Like, where was he in all this? How come no one was, how old was he? Why wasn't anybody blaming him?
0: I think he may have been 2 years older than me. So
1: was he part of this? Did he take drugs?
0: Yeah. No, he was also, you know, he's
1: a drug
0: drugs.
1: Addict.
0: Yeah. So,
1: do you think that was a big part of what got you into that? Or like being around, I'm not saying he's responsible, but I'm saying like being around him.
0: Well, it's probably why I was drawn to him, you know. I wouldn't blame him.
1: No, but I mean, like, he was part of that scene.
0: I do think, right, that if in part, growing up in this very, like, working class neighborhood, which is now probably, you know, actually it's changed a lot and there's a lot of immigrants in my neighborhood now, thankfully. But, you know, those same people are probably Trump supporters now or what have you. That vibe. Had I not been in a neighborhood where it was so easy to access all different kinds of drugs, I may not have had those same problems, you know?
1: Right.
0: And I kind of made that decision, you know, of course in New York you can get anything, but I did feel like with my son, I'm not going to just have him go to, you know, I wanted him to go to decent schools where I felt like he would be surrounded by people and it would be kind of safe, you know.
1: Were you in your 20s when you had him?
0: No, I had him actually when I was in my 30s, late 30s.
1: So there was quite a bit of developmental time. So what happened? How did you like decide? Did you like decide all at once, I'm getting out of this, I don't want to have this life, or...
0: What? Yeah, it was kind of like that, but you know, I still hung around all those people, but I just had, you know, I didn't always
1: you
0: say
1: didn't
0: no,
1: do it.
0: But I guess you would describe it as California sober.
1: Right. Right. So you got into Tyler, which is an excellent school. So you must have had it, I mean, you must have, you know, had a lot going for you when you were finally graduating high school, right? You must have gotten it together before then.
0: Yeah, I did. But I actually, because of my grade point average, I had to go to the main campus first and then transfer in to prove that I could get good grades, which, you know, I did. I think, you know, for me, it is, once I put my mind to something, I really go for it. So that's what I did.
1: So you're obsessive by nature?
0: Probably. Yeah.
1: Yeah. That's probably biological. Yeah. So, I was going to say, wow, it's interesting. I'm kind of picturing it all. So by the time, what was your portfolio? That's what I was going to ask you. What kind of work did you have when you got into Tyler? What was it? What was your portfolio to get into Tyler like?
0: I think I had, I had some very bad drawings of animals, mm-hmm. and collages and things like that. But I had a couple of things that probably would make me stand out, which was one was like my mother had me photograph dangerous drugs for Merck to be posted around the factory.
1: Wow. So like are you kidding?
0: A little industrial portfolio.
1: And for what purpose?
0: Just as, this is do not touch
1: kind of thing,
0: right? Yeah. And then I had this kind of Lucas Samaras type like mirror box thing, which was very psychedelic and that was probably
1: pretty original.
0: One of the more interesting uh-huh. things. But
1: and music's always been a huge influence on you, right?
0: Yeah, yeah. Mm-hmm. At that time though, I mean, I started getting into, having music be a big part of the work. Maybe it was it was when I started doing these music video type of things that were, mm-hmm. Or they were a takeoff on music videos, except they'd be from like talent shows. So it'd be like real adolescents and really awkward and embarrassing or things from Sally Jesse Raphael's My Daughter Dresses Like a Hooker. Which it was like where women take their kids on and call them like sluts and ask them to go on diets. Uh-huh. And just, that was a dark moment, kind of precursor to so much of what we experience uh-huh. now on the internet. But anyway, with all of that, I was like working with a hip hop studio and I would photograph their bands and then they'd let me do music work. And I was working with like hip hop beats and
1: in producers. College.
0: Once I moved to New York, which was after college.
1: Yeah. Yeah. But it sounds like you had a pretty healthy, with guys, you had a long-term relationship. So it seems like you might have had some stability with guys.
0: I was with that person probably longer than I should have been. Mm-hmm. But yeah, I guess that was something.
1: Yeah.
0: It does offer some stability when you have an ongoing
1: relationship. Yeah, you have an emergency
0: even if
1: contact.
0: It's with a junkie.
1: Totally.
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Good morning, and welcome to the third edition of Classical and a Bit More. I'm Franklin Mount, and this is Radio Free Brooklyn, listener-supported independent radio. What you just heard was the opening bars of the second movement of Beethoven's Ninth Symphony. The music critic Tim Page wrote in his memoir Parallel Play that classical music gave him aural landscapes he could instantly understand. When I read that, I identified and understood. That particular part of the ninth never fails to take me to another place. This morning, we're going to listen to a little Beethoven. That's Ludwig von Beethoven, who happened to be born in 1770 in the Electorate of Bonn. Beethoven's father was the court musician to the Elector of Bonn. And apparently, he had a bit of a problem with alcohol. In fact, at one point, Beethoven petitioned the Elector to have his father's paycheck given directly to him rather than to his father, because it seems that Daddy had a little trouble making it home with his earnings intact. The Beethoven Violin Concerto has grown to be one of the most important concertos in the classical repertoire. The recording we're going to hear this morning is one I listened to innumerable times when I was growing up. It always moved me. And now, the Beethoven Violin Concerto in D Major, Opus 61, performed by Zeno Franciscati, accompanied by the Columbia Symphony Orchestra under the direction of Bruno Walter on the Sony Classics label.

That was pretty incredible, wasn't it? The music paints a picture, speaks to our deepest feelings, and fills us with inspiration. I'm Franklin Mount, and you're listening to Classical and a Bit More here on Radio Free Brooklyn, independent listener-supported radio. 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The next piece we're going to hear is Beethoven's Ninth Symphony. This work might just be the greatest musical achievement ever. For this work, Beethoven used a slightly larger orchestra than he had before, adding a contrabassoon. A more notable addition is Beethoven's use of four solo singers and a chorus in the fourth movement. Beethoven said Friedrich Schiller's poem An die Freude, usually translated as Ode to Joy, to music. Schiller's poem is a remarkable, optimistic, monumentally uncynical poem which speaks of a better time when all human beings will be united and live in peace. Now, Beethoven lived in a time dominated by landed aristocracy. He didn't like them, but he needed their favor, and he certainly didn't mind taking a little money from them. One time, one of Beethoven's aristocratic patrons, Prince Karl Lichnowsky, apparently became upset with Beethoven. Beethoven would have none of it. He penned the prince a furious letter, in which he said something like this: "Prince, what you are by accident of birth. What I am myself. There are and there will be thousands of princes. There is only one Beethoven." I'm sure you agree. And now, Beethoven's Symphony No. 9 in D minor, Opus 125, performed by the Berlin Philharmonic and the Wiener Singverein under the direction of Herbert von Karajan on the Deutsche Grammophon label. The soprano is Gundala Janowitz, the alto is Hilde Rosso-Meiden, the tenor is Waldemar Kement, and the baritone is Walter Berry.

stunning, just amazing, always blows my mind. Next week on Classical and a Bit More here on Radio Free Brooklyn, we're going to be taking a look at Gustav Mahler and Franz Schubert. So tune in for Mahler's Ninth Symphony and Schubert's Unfinished Symphony.

When construction of the Williamsburg Bridge began in 1896, Manhattan and Brooklyn were two different cities entirely. But by the time the bridge was completed in 1903, Brooklyn had officially become a borough of Greater New York City. Betty Smith writes about the lovely span of the Williamsburg Bridge in her novel, A Tree Grows in Brooklyn. Today, the bridge still provides commuters a convenient crossing of the East River. What began as a tale of two cities stands as a symbol of the unification of one. I'm Victoria Principato, and this is what Brooklyn sounds like.

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1: We have a great relationship with Venezuela. It's, you know, it's a team in a sense. And we're taking out millions and millions of barrels of oil, going to Houston, going to Louisiana, going to lots of different places in the United States and all over the world.
0: President Trump announces the U.S. is taking control of Venezuela's oil reserves 9 months after the U.S. military abducted Venezuelan President Nicolas Maduro. Then to Puerto Rico's escalating water crisis amidst a historic drought. Puerto Rico's rationing water.
2: This isn't a question of today or the day before yesterday that you come and help by bringing us a small water tank. This is something that you could have been working on and repaired with anticipation years ago, government after government, you know.
0: And the Trump administration secretly deporting migrants to countries they have no ties to, like the Central African Republic.
3: I was so scared. My hands and with my belly like this.
4: So they handcuffed you and shackled you?
3: Yes.
4: Have you ever heard of Central African Republic before?
3: No.
0: We'll speak to CNN international correspondent Isabel Young, who interviewed deported migrants in the Central African Republic. All that and more coming up. Welcome to Democracy Now!, democracynow.org, The War and Peace Report. I'm Amy Goodman. President Trump's reportedly weighing more strikes in the Strait of Hormuz to prevent Iran from rebuilding its capacity to attack ships. This comes as the United Arab Emirates said it intercepted an Iranian drone over its waters Monday after the United States and Iran exchanged fire over the weekend for the first time in a month. It comes as newly released emails show U.S. immigration officials worked with Iran to deport more than 100 Iranians on three flights between September 2025 and January 2026, despite rising tensions between the countries. Meanwhile, Iranians are facing dire economic conditions with runaway food inflation and a collapsing currency. For example, vegetable oil in Iran last month cost 383% more than a year ago. The price of eggs rose by almost 300%, chicken by 177%, red meat by 148%. Speaking to The Guardian, a biomedical engineer said, quote, "For part of the population, the issue is no longer buying a house or a car. The issue is cutting out meat, reducing food quality, postponing medical treatment, and scraping by until the end of the month." This is Ali Groubi, a local businessman.
5: I'm a businessman myself. Things are difficult under these circumstances. Business has become harder, and it'll become even harder if another war breaks out. At the end of the day, it's a battlefield. Excuse me, it's not a friendly gathering or a party. Everyone gets caught up in it, including me as a businessman.
0: The Washington Post is reporting several conservative veterans with big online followings have been given secret Pentagon jobs where they promote Defense Secretary Pete Hegseth's agenda and attack the Trump administration critics. Those involved include Rob Manis, a retired Air Force colonel, and Kurt Schlichter, a retired Army colonel. They both have active official government email addresses and are assigned to the office of Anthony Tata, the Undersecretary of Defense for Personnel and Readiness. Adam Kinzinger, a former Republican congressman and Air Force veteran, said on social media, quote, "How many more people that are blue check marks on X that are putting out information on behalf of the federal government and Donald Trump and the Republican Party are actually special government employees?" Unquote. Daniel Driscoll, the Army civilian chief, submitted his resignation to President Trump Monday, according to administration officials. He's repeatedly clashed with Defense Secretary Pete Hegseth over the removal of seasoned commanders from the Army's senior ranks and refusal to promote women and people of color. The Army's also been without a chief of staff since Hegseth fired General Randy George back in April without explanation. Hegseth has also removed at least three senior officers once considered contenders for the job. In Gaza, Israeli attacks killed at least 4 people, including 3 children today, according to Hamas's media office. Israel tried carrying out an operation Gaza City involving more than 10 warplanes, which wounded several people. In a separate incident, a girl, Isra Al-Hisi, was killed along with 2 other people when Israeli forces attacked Deir al-Balah in central Gaza. Since last October's so-called ceasefire, more than 1,200 Palestinians have been killed in Israeli attacks. This is UN spokesperson Stefan Dragic.
6: Turning to the occupied Palestinian territory, we continue to remain very concerned about the impact on civilians because of the continued Israeli airstrikes and other military attacks over the weekend in Gaza. We're particularly concerned about reports that a young boy was among the fatalities, and also one of the strikes damaged items at the Al-Aqsa hospital compound in Deir al-Balah. Civilians and civilian infrastructure, including hospitals, of course, must always be protected. They should not be attacked or used for military purposes.
0: Reuters reports experts and officials from Nepal and China met 3 months before last week's deadly floods to assess the risk of such disasters. The participants in May's meeting reportedly called for joint efforts to strengthen the response to floods and other glacier and weather-related hazards along the border with Tibet, where a massive wall of water, mud, and debris crashed through a Himalayan river valley, killing hundreds. The death toll has now surpassed 1,000 as search and rescue teams race to find thousands of missing people. A school principal in Nuakot helped evacuate 900 students just 13 minutes before the catastrophic flash flood completely washed away the school building. Rajendra Dawadi said a staff member burst into the classroom and shouted a fast approaching flood was headed their way. This is school principal Dawadi.
7: Other people saying that, other colleagues also saying, sir, the flood is coming up to Bedravati or something. So we immediately saying that, they stop the class, ring the bell, and we send the our keepers whistle there, then go up here. It's an emotional attachment with this school because I learned that same school. I get my own education from this school, and I'm giving the education to the people from last 23 years.
0: In Arizona, a second person has been confirmed dead at Grand Canyon National Park after devastating flash floods swept through the canyon Saturday. Climate experts say record-breaking El Nino conditions and a marine heat wave in the Pacific Ocean

0: Historic Preservation, which filed a lawsuit to block the project, did not have grounds to sue. In Texas, the third key eyewitness in the fatal shooting of Lorenzo Salgado Araujo, the 52-year-old Mexican father who was killed by an ICE agent in Houston July 7th, has been released from an ICE jail after nearly 2 months. Victor Salgado, Araujo's younger brother. Victor Salgado's release comes as Harris County District Attorney Sean Teer said he plans to bring the case to a grand jury in the next few weeks. In related news, a 25-year-old U.S. citizen who was wrongfully deported to Mexico was granted permission to return to the United States. Brian Jose Morales Garcia was deported in April after a police stop. The Texas Tribune reports he was born in Colorado but grew up in Mexico, was living and working in Texas when ICE apprehended him. He said he repeatedly told federal agents he was a U.S. citizen, that he could provide copies of his birth certificate and social security number, but the agents didn't believe him. Garcia arrived back in Texas Sunday following a lawsuit challenging his removal. In more news from Texas, a federal judge has extended an order that temporarily paused the expansion of the border wall and construction of border enforcement infrastructure in Big Bend National Park. Crews were filmed bulldozing pristine desert wilderness last month after DHS waived requirements that federal contractors comply with a broad slate of environmental laws, including the Endangered Species Act. The U.S. Equal Employment Opportunity Commission, the EEOC, found the global tech company Cisco violated the civil rights of Middle Eastern, Muslim, and other company workers. According to complaints, workers filed in December 2024, an internal Cisco communications platform became a venue for racist and Islamophobic messages in the wake of the October 7, 2023 attack in Israel. The complaints say the abuse intensified after over 1,700 employees put their names to a public letter questioning the company's relationship with the Israeli government. Posts allegedly cheered the deaths of Palestinian civilians, described Palestinians as animals, and singled out specific Cisco workers who had advocated for Palestinian rights. In Ukraine, at least 12 people have been killed and 21 wounded in a wave of Russian air attacks on Kyiv and the surrounding region. This is a mother in Kyiv.
1: I'm already thinking maybe we should just take sleeping bags and sleep in the metro at the station near the Lyceum. I don't know. Last year it was difficult at school, and now I honestly don't even know what to do. I just don't know.
0: In Massachusetts, primary elections are being held today. Progressive incumbent Democratic Senator Ed Markey is facing a primary challenge from the more conservative Democratic Congress member Seth Moulton. And Wendell Berry, the award-winning poet, novelist, activist, and farmer, died at the age of 92 at his home in Port Royal, Kentucky. In his poems, stories, novels, and essays, he celebrated rural communities in his native Kentucky and warned against the excesses of modern industrialized society. In 2011, he risked arrest by taking part in a four-day sit-in at the office of then-Kentucky Governor Steve Beshear to protest mountaintop removal strip mining. He spoke to the journalist Jeff Biggers about why he was committing civil disobedience.
2: Over these years, there's been one protest after another, one march on Frankfort after another, one visit to a legislator after another. And last year we visited the governor. And all this has been without any perceptible political effect, no acknowledgement even that the problems exist. And so we're doing this simply as the next logical step. We'd exhausted all other possibilities.
0: And those are some of the headlines. This is Democracy Now!, democracynow.org, The War and Peace Report. I am Amy Goodman in New York, joined by Democracy Now!'s Juan Gonzalez in Chicago. Hi, Juan.
3: Hi, Amy, and welcome to all of our listeners and viewers across the country and around the world.
0: 9 months after the U.S. military abducted Venezuelan President Nicolas Maduro and the First Lady in a raid on Caracas, President Trump has announced a deal for the U.S. to take majority control of more than 65 billion barrels of Venezuela's proven oil reserves. In addition, the Pentagon will take partial ownership of a private firm at the center

0: the deal, North American Blue Energy Partners. Trump praised the deal Monday.
1: We have a great relationship with Venezuela. It's, you know, it's a team in a sense. And we're taking out millions and millions of barrels of oil, going to Houston, going to Louisiana, going to lots of different places in the United States and all over the world. And we're making a fortune, and they're making a fortune. They're starting to make real money. And we have Exxon going in. We have Chevron going in. We have our big oil companies going in. And everybody's bidding. So, you know, we do a lot of things. Here's a deal that nobody's ever heard of, a deal like that. Maybe the greatest deal ever made. Who knows? But it's millions and millions. Already, we've paid for the war. The cost of the war has been paid for many, many times before. Where have you heard that before? You didn't hear that with Afghanistan. You didn't hear that with Vietnam, and by people that ran it a lot differently than I run it.
0: On Saturday, Venezuela's interim president, Delcy Rodriguez, defended the oil deal, insisting it's beneficial for Venezuela.
2: Recibe a cambio, producción.
3: In return, Venezuela receives production, employment, investment in infrastructure, higher revenues for the state, and productive linkages for the national industry. The benefits are countless. This binational project, signed for 25 years, envisions the development of 17 strategic fields with a production target of more than 1.5 million barrels per day. This is solely under the binational agreement between Venezuela and the United States.
0: Maryland Senator Chris Van Hollen criticized the deal, saying, quote, "This is proof Trump put our service members at risk to get Venezuelan oil for his billionaire buddies. Putting our soldiers' lives on the line for private profit is a gross dereliction of his constitutional duty," Senator Van Hollen said. The new oil deal comes 2 months after the New York Times revealed U.S. Secretary of State Marco Rubio has become the de facto viceroy of Venezuela, effectively controlling Venezuela's finances, the distribution of its natural resources, and its government. The Times likened Rubio's role to that of Paul Bremer, who was installed by George W. Bush to run Iraq after the U.S. invaded Iraq in 2003. We're joined now by Francisco Rodriguez, Venezuelan economist, senior research fellow at the Center for Economic and Policy Research, professor of public and international affairs at the University of Denver. His recent book is titled The Collapse of Venezuela, Scorched Earth Politics and Economic Decline, 2012 to 2020. He's former head of Venezuela's Congressional Budget Office. Welcome to Democracy Now!, Francisco Rodriguez. Can you respond to this deal that President Trump is hailing?
4: Well, good morning. Thank you for having me here. You know, for context, I think perhaps the most important detail announced by the White House yesterday is that these are going to be 100-year concessions. Venezuela never in its history has given 100-year concessions. The longest ever previous concessions were given in 1907 by the government of Cipriano Castro, and they lasted 50 years. The Venezuela's democratic movement during the 20th century actually made it a point that the country would give no more concessions. So we've really kind of dialed back the clock in history. Venezuela is now promising that 20%, or it's committing. And, you know, it's interesting because President Delcy Rodriguez said that it was only 25 years, and now the White House comes out and says, no, it's not 25 years, it's 100 years. Venezuela is going to be giving, according to the deal, 20% of the output of this joint venture company, which is now around 200,000 barrels, but it's supposed to rise to 1.5 million barrels. It's going to be giving it at cost to the United States. This is a deal that when you look, the more that you look at the details, it's clearly a deal that is unfavorable to Venezuela. It's a deal, you know, it's no surprise that the Venezuelan government has not published the details of this deal. The Venezuelan Constitution says that the National Assembly should approve all national public interest contracts. This hasn't gone before the National Assembly, and apparently the government is going to just ignore that provision, because if there were a public debate about this deal previous to its approval, then there would be many voices against it. But from everything that we learn, this does not seem like a beneficial deal to Venezuela. The argument in favor of it is that they're saying that $100 billion of investment are going to be put forward. But up until now, now, we don't have any concrete announcement of major oil companies going in. We just have an announcement that the U.S. is cutting a deal with a Venezuelan businessman who was already in the Venezuelan oil sector and who has actually been severely questioned for his past dealings with the Venezuelan government.
5: And Francisco Rodriguez, you mentioned this. Actually have the details yet. We have Trump's interpretation, we have Delcy Rodriguez's interpretation, but the actual agreement it's room for debate on what exactly is in it. And the National Assembly having is this agreement legal by the current Venezuelan constitution?
4: I believe that it's not. I believe that Article 150 of the Venezuelan Constitution is very clear. It says that any national public interest contracts that are signed with foreign states or with foreign entities must be approved by the National Assembly. And this is, I mean, even Hugo Chavez took the widely criticized and fairly criticized agreements to provide oil to China. He took them before the National Assembly. They were discussed and they were approved there. The concessions that were done by the government of Rafael Caldera in the late 1990s, which were also very much criticized by Chavez, went through a debate in the National Assembly. The 1976 nationalization law was went through a debate in the then Venezuelan Congress. So this is the first time in nearly a century that Venezuela is giving away these contracts without any public debate. And yesterday the White House published a fact sheet. That's really what we know of it. But there's still a lot of details that go into these contracts that really make the difference. So if the U.S. promises that it's going to put in $100 billion of investment, and, you know, it's contradictory because the deal is supposed to bring $100 billion of investment. But President Trump says that it's not going to cost a penny to taxpayers.
5: Interrupt you there for a second. Who are the actual investors? Could you talk about who in the U.S. is investing? This is the government directly. And also, who is the Venezuelan businessman?
4: Yeah. So there's a Venezuelan firm. There's a Venezuelan firm called North American Blue Energy Partners. And this is a firm that is owned by Alejandro Betancourt. Alejandro Betancourt is a Venezuelan businessman who has been severely questioned. And there are many reports of this. Washington Post published on it, Wall Street Journal, about investigations and about how he's been referred to in several indictments for money laundering. This is the former CEO of a company called Derwick & Associates that was hired for no-bid contracts by the government of Hugo Chavez to build electricity plants, at least one of them, which never got built. And you know, Venezuela is experiencing massive electricity shortages now, partly as a result of the fact that these contracts to build energy plants were never delivered on, and those plants are now not producing any reasonable levels of energy. So the whole history around this is extremely shady. The U.S. says that it's not going to put in any money, but then where are those $100 billion going to come out of? And what happens if that new investment does not materialize? Well, what will have happened is that Venezuela will have committed to hand over a significant part of its oil production to the United States at no cost. And it's clear that this is not a deal that any Venezuelan government would have entered into unless this country had been subject to an invasion and unless its authorities have been held at gunpoint. So I think we've replaced gunboat diplomacy now for gunpoint diplomacy.
0: As Trump said, we're going to be taking that oil out. He said we have Exxon going in, Chevron going in, we have our big oil companies going in. And, you know, there were those who say it was the greatest deal ever made. I wanted to quote former Human Rights Watch executive director Ken Roth, who said on social media, quote, Trump says he will take control of Venezuela's huge oil reserves. The terms are unclear, but senior Venezuelan officials, all fearing arrest, are hardly in a position to negotiate vigorously, making the whole thing seem like one big military theft, Ken Roth said. We want to thank you, Francisco Rodriguez, Venezuelan economist, senior research fellow at Center for Economic and Policy Research, professor at University of Denver. His recent book, The Collapse of Venezuela. We will be doing a post-show interview with Francisco Rodriguez in Spanish. You can go to democracynow.org for that coming up. The Trump administration secretly deporting migrants to countries they have no ties to, like the Central African Republic. We'll speak with an international correspondent who just went to the CAR and spoke with those deported migrants. Stay with us.

0: Malian musician Khaira Arbi performing Nightingale of the North in Democracy Now! Studios. This is Democracy Now!, democracynow.org. I'm Amy Goodman with Juan Gonzalez. We turn now to look at how the Trump administration secretly deporting immigrants from around the world to countries they have no ties to. CBS News reports that in the span of 10 days, the Trump administration recently deported more than 100 immigrants from the U.S. to countries across Africa. CNN's international correspondent, Isabel Young, recently traveled to the Central African Republic, CAR, to find out what happened to a group of migrants who had been sent there. These were migrants from Afghanistan, from Tajikistan, from Georgia, from Iran. In a moment, Isabel Young will join us. But first, here is an excerpt from her CNN report.
1: Here's what we know about how these migrants wound up here. At 8:58 p.m. on June 11th, 18 migrants from all over the world were brought to Alexandria Airport, Louisiana. They say they were handcuffed and shackled. Several claim they were severely beaten. Two of the migrants say they refused to board the ICE deportation flight and were forced into a full-body restraint. Public records show ICE spent tens of thousands of dollars last year on restraints like the one seen here in a demo video, specifically for use on such flights. Other migrants we spoke to testified to witnessing this. A U.S. official called the allegation a flat-out lie and denied anyone was beaten. The maker of one such restraint said it's a last resort tool intended to promote safety and prevent escalation.
2: This family member informed me that he was actually removed. And I paused for about 10 to 15 seconds, not understanding what is going on, because I didn't receive any sort of information. I had no knowledge, no notice.
1: This is the plane that was used. A return flight likely cost around $1.2 million, according to flight trackers, Human Rights First, local journalists, and publicly available figures from ICE. The charter company did not reply to us. Nearly 20 hours after takeoff and a refueling stop, it touched down in Bangui, Central African Republic. Since we're unable to enter the building they're being held in, we managed to arrange for them to meet us nearby. For some, this is the first time they've been outside since their arrival several weeks ago. Maybe I can just start with, where are you from originally?
3: I'm from Georgia.
1: You're from Georgia?
3: Yes.
1: Egypt.
4: Afghanistan.
3: Iraq.
4: Jordan.
1: So all different countries. How are you all doing here?
3: Doing here? Like hell.
1: Like hell?
3: Yeah. No internet, no electric, too much of mosquito. Everybody have malaria. Not safety. One time I'm going to travel outside and get some shopping. They arrested us.
1: One of the most confounding questions is why migrants were sent here. The U.S. State Department warns people do not travel here for risk of kidnapping and terrorism, and advises those who must to leave behind a DNA sample so they can be identified by their family.
0: That was an excerpt of a report from CNN's Isabel Young. In the report, she also examined the money behind these third country deals.
1: Most of the migrants we spoke with had won protection orders from U.S. judges. This stops the government from sending them back to their home countries, where they're likely to face persecution, torture, or death. Until recently, it was incredibly rare for someone with protection orders like these to be deported, including to a third country. But that's all changed. Very little is known about what terms the CAR government agreed to with the U.S. What we do know is that on May 18th, just 1 month before the first deportation flight, State Department diplomats traveled here to meet with the president. For the past decade, the U.S. has given just a few million dollars a year to the UN Migration Agency IOM's operations in CAR. But this year, that figure shot up to $85 million. The U.S. committed an additional $50 million to the CAR Humanitarian Fund. This is at a time when the Trump administration has been slashing billions of dollars in foreign assistance. We asked the IOM about the money they're receiving. They didn't respond to our specific questions, but told us the IOM has a long-standing presence in the CAR and they're receiving funding from a range of donors.
0: CNN's international correspondent Isabel Young joining us now from London. And we're joined by Yael Shaker. She's director for the Americas and Europe at Refugees International and helps run the Third Country Deportation Watch database, joining us from Washington, D.C. Isabel Young, let's begin with you. Really a significant report you did from the Central African Republic. And, you know, this is really interesting. I also went to the Central African Republic, but during the George W. Bush government, when the U.S. deported the Haitian president, Jean-Bertrand Aristide, and his wife to CAR, they could be sure that in this autocratic regime, he would be held there. And I followed a delegation that went to take him back to the Western Hemisphere. Now it's the Trump administration. And talk about what the Trump administration is doing with CAR and who these deportees are.
4: Yeah, I mean, it is remarkable. And as you said, Amy, I mean, it's not a country where a lot of people travel to. In fact, the U.S. State Department themselves warned people not to travel there under any circumstances for any reason, because there is a real legitimate risk of, you know, kidnapping or terrorism. This is a country that is under an ongoing civil war right now. But, you know, this is one of the countries and the most recent country that the Trump administration has signed these so-called third country deportation deals with. You know, very little is known about these deals. They are tended to be shrouded in secrecy. Not a lot of it is made public. What we do know is that a significant amount of money, in fact, $85 million, was sent to the IOM, the UN Migration Agency's operations in the Central African Republic this year, on top of an additional $50 million to the CAR's humanitarian fund. And what we know, I mean, we were looking into this because we saw that there was the very first flight that was sent to the Central African Republic, full of 18 migrants back in June. And so we had been following and tracking this flight, and we had been in touch with some of the migrants. These migrants are from all over the world. Some of them come from Afghanistan, from Iran, from Iraq, from Jordan. And over the months and weeks, we were speaking to these migrants. And, you know, they are in shock. They are living in a country which they have absolutely no ties to. Many of them have never set foot in Africa before, let alone the Central African Republic. Many of them did not know where they were going to until they stepped foot on the flight. In fact, one of the migrants told me that, you know, she was looking on the screen in front of her on the seat, and she saw the words Bangui, Central African Republic, and was desperately trying to figure out where that was and where it was that she was going to. And so now that they are there, many of them are living in fear. Many of them are stuck inside these apartment buildings, unable to go out. They are living in limbo because the Central African Republic has given them 3-month visas in which they can stay, so very temporary. So they don't know what their situation is. And many of these migrants, in fact, the majority of them that we spoke to, have been given these court protection orders by U.S. judges, which means that they cannot be deported back to their home countries. So, for example, I spoke to a young Iranian pro-democracy activist who was very active in Iran several years ago. She said that she was threatened by the Islamic Revolutionary Guard and fled to the U.S. And after months and months of traveling and trekking through the Darien Gap and a lot of hardship, she arrived in the U.S. at the end of 2024, was granted this withdrawal of removal, which means that she could not be sent back to Iran for fear of persecution. But obviously the Trump administration has found a loophole around that and has instead sent her to the Central African Republic, where she's living an extremely uncertain life right now.
5: And Isabel, you mentioned that they have basically a 3-month visa to be in the Central African Republic. Where are they expected to go after that? And did you have any communications with the U.S. Embassy in that country about their situation?
4: Well, it's a good question. I mean, I don't think anyone knows where they're supposed to go after that. We did not really get much of a response from the Central African Republic government. We don't know if they were aware that they would have to, you know, beyond just accepting these migrants for a temporary stay, whether they would actually have to try and come up with some form of solution. It seems that the IOM hasn't really been able to provide a solution for these migrants. It seems that the UNHCR hasn't really been able to provide a solution for them. As I said, many of them have won court protection orders, so they're absolutely terrified to go back to their home countries because they could face persecution, torture, or death. And there is a legitimate reason for many of them to fear exactly that. You know, when we reached out to the, well, first we went to the US embassy whilst we were in the country. They were not very forthcoming with us, and they told us to, they gave us a bit of a run around. We did eventually hear back from the US State Department, who, you know, said that all these people had gone through due process and had been deported under legitimate grounds, and that, you know, they do make deals with countries who are willing to help the US with their immigration priorities. And in fact, they do even use foreign assistance where necessary to establish these deals, which we took as a sort of tacit admission that, you know, this money, this $85 million and the $50 million that I mentioned could be tied to these deportations.
5: And briefly, do you think that that this effort by the Trump administration is meant to signal to other immigrants or migrants in the U.S. that they better head back to their own countries, or this will happen to them as well?
4: Well, yeah, I mean, it doesn't seem like the Trump administration is slowing down with their deportation efforts. And in fact, even just this weekend, there was another flight that was sent to the Central African Republic with what we understand to be over 40 migrants on board, many of them from Iran, some of them from Afghanistan. In fact, one of them, their family members had fought with the U.S. military in Afghanistan. And so it does seem like, you know, perhaps this is a warning, but perhaps, you know, this is also the Trump administration willing to do whatever it takes to try and meet their deportation goals.
0: And the woman you spoke to from Iran, particularly interesting given the latest breaking news, Isabel. Newly released emails show U.S. immigration officials worked with Tehran to deport more than 100 Iranians on three flights between September 2025 and January 2026. Now, she was deported later, the woman you have done pieces on, and her fear that if after 3 months she has to leave and if she's sent to Iran, she could be killed.
4: Yeah, I mean, you've got to remember, it wasn't so long ago, in fact, earlier this year, that, you know, Trump himself was encouraging protesters in Iran to go out and protest and to keep fighting, and that help was on the way. You know, this particular individual that we spoke to in the Central African Republic, you know, she's in her early 30s. She told us that she was thrilled when the U.S. and Israel went to war with Iran, and that she celebrated the death of the Ayatollah and hoped that she could return to Iran safely. But that obviously hasn't been the case. And, you know, now she is stuck in a situation. She is absolutely terrified that she could be repatriated or even refouled back to Iran. She says she fears execution. We spoke to her uncle and her family members who said that, you know, she could be killed. And it's a very legitimate fear if she was to return to Iran. So she's really stuck in this very difficult situation. I mean, obviously, holding an Iranian passport doesn't really buy you a free pass to many countries right now. And she's also scared that the circumstances could change. I mean, she says that she's living in fear. She's not really able to leave her apartment without, you know, help or without someone there with her. She says that the local police have been extorting her, extorting for people, including her, for cash every time she goes to the shops. This is something that the local authorities deny. And that she doesn't feel safe there as a woman, as an Iranian, but she really does not know where she can go or what her options are right now.
0: I want to bring Yael Shaker into the conversation, director, one of the directors at Refugees International and Third Country Deportation Watch co-lead. If you can talk about this database and what these bilateral agreements are, secret deals the U.S. has with other countries across Africa beyond the Central African Republic. Yeah, thanks for having me. The U.S. has signed over 30 of these bilateral agreements, not made many of the terms transparent at all, used all the sort of carrots and sticks in the diplomatic toolbox to, you know, from tariffs to visa bans to economic investment to security and military aid to humanitarian aid to kind of get countries to agree to take third country nationals. And by the terms of the agreement, which are really boilerplate, you know, these countries say they'll accept these third country nationals. Usually, as Isabel was saying, they think that they're taking them temporarily. They agree there's some boilerplate language in these agreements that everybody will abide by their international obligations, not to send people back to harm, to abide by the UN Refugee Convention, to abide by the Convention Against Torture. But what we've seen is that the Trump administration, as Isabel was mentioning, is targeting for removal to these third countries people who have been found to be refugees in the United States and gotten these withholding of removal grants, saying that they would likely be persecuted or tortured if returned to their home countries. So the Trump administration is targeting them and people seeking asylum in the United States to send to these third countries, who then think that they are only responsible for holding them for a little while and can repatriate them. So what you're seeing with these deals is the Trump administration really targeting these very vulnerable populations for removal to countries that think that they can repatriate them. And by doing this is really attacking and undermining the entire architecture of refugee protection, the international architecture set up with these treaties, the Convention Against Torture, for example. Some agreements are where with countries who are detaining people indefinitely, like in Eswatini, in Equatorial. Some of the agreements are with corrupt, extremely corrupt leaders. Equatorial Guinea, one of the most corrupt governments in Africa, direct money being given by the Trump administration to basically hold these third country nationals. And again, many of them are being repatriated to the countries that they fled. And so what we're seeing is, for me, I really think this should be seen, and our website really shows this, that these agreements are sort of trying to institutionalize this attack on refugee protection, not only in the United States by depriving people of their day in court, of the right to seek asylum, of staying in the United States after they've been granted refugee protection, coercing them, as was mentioned, into sort of leaving on their own because of the threat of being sent to these third countries, but also actually undermining international protection globally, because many of these countries who have also signed on to these treaties are just violating them too, keeping people arbitrarily detained and then repatriating to the very countries, to persecution in the very countries in which they fled.
6: We have 20 seconds. Can you talk about how many countries have these agreements with the United States? In Africa, in Latin America, and how many tens of thousands of immigrants have been sent to countries that are not their own?
0: So we know of 35 agreements. There may be more we don't know of yet. And over 22,000 people have been sent. And a lot of people have already had their cases canceled and have the threat hanging over them of being sent to these third countries.
6: Yael Shaker, I want to thank you for being with us, Director for the Americas and Europe at Refugees International, co-lead of the Third Country Deportation Watch Database. We'll link to it all. And thank you so much in London to Isabel Young, CNN International correspondent. We'll link to your report, How Trump is Secretly Deporting Migrants to Africa. Coming up, we look at Puerto Rico's escalating water crisis. Amidst a historic drought, Puerto Rico is rationing water. Back in 20 seconds.

0: Contra Todo, Against Everything, by the Puerto Rican singer and songwriter Ilay, performing in our Democracy Now! Studio. This is Democracy Now!, democracynow.org. I'm Amy Goodman with Juan Gonzalez. In Puerto Rico, the month of July was the driest on record in more than 120 years, accompanied by record-breaking heat. Reservoirs are so low, the governor's declared a state of emergency for more than two dozen cities and towns. Agricultural areas as well as cities are impacted. The Aqueduct and Sewer Authority implemented a water rationing schedule in early August where 180,000 households and businesses in San Juan and surrounding areas receive public water only every other 48 hours, complicating daily life for more than a half a million Puerto Ricans who are U.S. citizens. But the current water crisis in Puerto Rico is not an isolated event. Juan Carlos Davila filed this report from Puerto Rico.
1: Puerto Rico's water crisis is worsening, and this summer's record drought isn't the only reason why. In early August, the Water and Sewage Authority began rationing water services for residents of San Juan and surrounding areas due to the drought. But even before the drought was declared in July, communities in Loíza and San Juan were having water problems, and people depend on water trucks to meet their needs. This is Melody Arevalo, who runs a local restaurant in Loíza.
2: Well, the problems began 3 months ago. A day like today has been difficult because we had water needs since yesterday. And because of the chaos that's been happening around the country, our cistern was not filled yesterday. Today we had very little water and we had to dispatch the clients we already had here.
1: In some places, like Residencial Luis Lloren Torres, Puerto Rico's largest public housing project, the government has installed water cisterns to mitigate the crisis. This is Antonio Puruco Latimer, community leader and former Puerto Rican basketball player.
3: Our country should not be living this way. Public housing projects should not be having these types of cisterns in different areas to solve a situation. Because supposedly we live in a country where we shouldn't have to be dealing with these kinds of water problems that have been created over time.
4: Not even a drop. Every time I open it, I grab it and say, oh my goodness, not even a little sound comes through.
1: Aida Luz Peña lives in a third floor apartment at Lloren Torres, but the water rarely reaches her on the third floor. And she needs to buy water bottles so she can cook, which strains her limited budget.
4: They've left us without water, yet we still get the bill. Charge us for what we actually use when the water is on.
1: Many Puerto Ricans understand that the ongoing water shortages and water rationing could have been prevented. According to estimates of Puerto Rico's Water and Sewage Authority, about 60% of water gets lost through pipes and other broken infrastructure. Hydrologist Amira Ode says the water rationing could have been prevented.
5: The amount of water that we lose through old broken pipes equals to three lakes. So while people are suffering scarcity, the government is talking about just mitigating the crisis right now. But they are still not talking about solving the crisis from the root, fixing the broken infrastructure.
1: We also spoke to community leader Erwin Gonzalez in San Juan.
6: This isn't a question of today or the day before yesterday, that you come and help by bringing us a small water tank. This is something that you could have been working on and repaired with anticipation years ago, government after government, you know. It has been 12 years of the same administration, and we haven't seen anything, absolutely anything, where Puerto Rico is progressing.
7: Sometimes they create the problem and the chaos so they can bring a solution. All these people from chaos, they make money. Water in Puerto Rico, it's so chaos. Who's making money? The people with the trucks who got to transport water. The people who are selling the blue big cisterna. Supermarkets, they got to sell water. So they making money. So from chaos, a lot of people make money, but the ones who suffer are the poor people.
1: Hydrologist Amira Ode says the government of Puerto Rico has to come up with a robust plan to address future droughts, a reality that is expected to only get worse with climate change.
5: Our government has ignored climate and environmental experts for decades, and this is just the result of what is happening. This drought and this rationing is not a surprise. The Caribbean is expected to have worse droughts. So we're gonna have more extreme temperatures. More heat means more evaporation of the water that we have in our lakes. Also, this drought could last longer, bring even less rain. So we need to fix the infrastructure problem now to prepare for future crises and literally help save lives.
1: It seems calm here in Lake La Plata, a reservoir that supplies rural towns and other cities around the metropolitan area with water. But Domingo Nevarez, who fishes at this lake, says the water levels are dropping noticeably every day.
8: Como puedes notar, el embalse ha bajado.
9: As you can see, the reservoir levels have dropped dramatically. Where those trees are and that white border, where the cabins are, the water used to reach all the way there, and I've seen it steadily decreasing. Now I've noticed it dropping again in recent days because this area is damp, very damp.
1: If water levels in reservoirs like La Plata continue to drop, Puerto Rico's water crisis could get far worse, engulfing even more of the island.
0: Thanks so much to Juan Carlos Davila, with help from Camila Rodriguez and Rogelio Marzan, for that report. We are joined now from Puerto Rico by Juan Carlos Davila, filmmaker, journalist, finalist for the 8th Annual Library of Congress Levine Ken Burns Prize for Film. Congratulations for that, Juan Carlos.
10: Thank you.
0: Before we move on to the 10th anniversary, are you concerned that the problems and the water shortage will be used as an argument for privatization?
10: Yeah, thanks, Amy. Yeah, definitely. I think that it has been a strategy that has been put forth before by the Puerto Rican government and those in the Puerto Rican government that respond to private interests and to corporations, that they use the crisis in a form to justify privatization. They use climate change and they use a very intentional form of not maintaining the infrastructure of the country in order for it to fail and, again, justify the privatization. We have seen this with the privatization of the electrical system, where the government, alongside the local corporate media, start putting out a narrative that the system, the electrical system, was not working properly because the government basically could not handle it. And what they did is that they started to put forward that the solution was the privatization. And LUMA started administrating the Electrical Power Authority of Puerto Rico since 2021, and nothing has improved. We continue having a constant blackouts. We're continuing having power interruptions. So a privatization of the water system is not going to solve a problem either if we look at the precedents.
0: Also on Monday, Puerto Ricans marked 10 years since President Obama appointed the first members of the Fiscal Oversight Management Board to oversee the restructuring of debt of the island's finances. The Board of Overseers was created by the 2016 PROMESA law passed by the U.S. Congress. For many Puerto Ricans, the anti-democratic structure of the board imposed by the U.S. president and Congress highlights the quasi-colonial status of Puerto Rico, a territory where residents have no voting representation in Congress and can't vote for president. Puerto Ricans protested the continued existence of the board in San Juan Monday.
11: From the beginning, we told the people this law wouldn't bring anything good or positive. Exactly the opposite, that they would charge an illegal debt at the cost of our suffering, that they would abandon the people to pay the debt. Sadly, 10 years later, here we are. The essential services, water, power, education, public health, safety, every day they are worse.
0: For more on what 10 years of the Fiscal Control Board has meant for Puerto Rico, we're joined by Luis Valentin, an investigative reporter with the award-winning Center for Investigative Journalism in Puerto Rico, joining us also from San Juan. Luis, talk about the significance of this decade anniversary and what's happened.
12: So I would say that it's been 10 years ever since the passage of PROMESA, and even if La Junta, as we call it, has restructured some of the Puerto Rico's debt and has implemented fiscal discipline, the reality is that we still have no fully balanced budgets, and Puerto Rico has not regained access to credit markets as PROMESA states. So what has happened is that when it was supposed to be temporary, La Junta was supposed to be a temporary entity in Puerto Rico, it has become deeply embedded in the government and in the day-to-day operations of the government. At Centro de Periodismo Investigativo, we released a report last year that found that La Junta has identified at least 50 different actions that the government must undertake before they leave the island or they cease to exist. And this is a very expansive interpretation of what PROMESA states. It calls for four consecutive balanced budgets under modified accrual and the return to credit markets at affordable rates. But the board has decided to interpret this into a long list of actions, some of which could take a long time. So in the end, what we found is that even if La Junta says that they are trying to finish their mandate here in Puerto Rico and leave, their actions speak otherwise.
13: And Luis, I wanted to ask you, we were talking with Juan Carlos Davila earlier about the water situation. Could you talk about what the Oversight Board has been doing in terms of the Puerto Rico Aqueduct and Sewer Authority? Because most people don't realize that PRASA, which is what it's known as, was actually privatized years ago in the 90s. And that was such a failure by the French water company that took it over that it was then brought back under government control. And then it went bankrupt with all the other agencies of the government in the debt crisis. What is the position of PROMESA board right now in terms of the water authority?
12: So yes, the water crisis predates PROMESA, right? Like, it's been years in the making of underinvestment by the Puerto Rico government in terms of infrastructure and maintenance. But the reality is that PRASA is under the board's oversight. They require them to submit budgets, a fiscal plan, that they can require implementation plans on the infrastructure work being conducted by PRASA. So in the end, this water crisis taking place right now in Puerto Rico, also La Junta bears some responsibility on it. It has restructured part of the PRASA's debt, but it was not done so in a full restructuring mode. It did not reduce the debt, and it, that pretty much crowds out resources that could be used to for infrastructure work. On the question on the privatization side of it, we have to remember what La Junta did with PREPA, the island's power.
0: We have 10 seconds,
12: utility.
0: Luis.
12: They moved for a full privatization. With respect to PRASA, they have not done so yet, but you could argue that within the fiscal plan, they have introduced suggestions of privatization of services within PRASA.
0: We're going to have to leave it there, but we're going to do part two of our discussion also in Spanish and posted at democracynow.org. Luis Valentin, investigative reporter at the Center for Investigative Journalism in Puerto Rico. This is Democracy Now! I'm Amy Goodman with Juan Gonzalez.
14: Once upon a time there was an engineer.
15: Choo-choo Charlie was his name, we hear.
14: He had an engine and he sure had fun. He used good and plenty candy to make his train run.
16: Charlie says, love my good and plenty. Charlie says, really

0: Well, you see, Ben, after I made that air-conditioned nightmare trip, I had seen a good deal of the country. I spent a good year traveling around, you know. And when I got to California, I found it was much more congenial to me than other parts of the country. It just hit me right. And then, as
1: were
0: I tell you...
1: Were you up on your luck or down on your luck?
0: Oh, it had nothing to do with that. It was entirely aside and apart from any material question. I was really down. In that whole year and a half I spent in Beverly Glen outside of Hollywood, why, I was living like a dog. I even had to send out that appeal for help, in which I promised to people that if they would send me whatever they could, money, clothing, food, anything, I would send them a watercolor. And I did, you know. I kept that up for over a year. I sent everyone who sent, whether it was a dollar that I got, I sent them as good a watercolor as I could make. Do you know? Do you remember that time?
1: Sure, the plight of the creative artist.
0: That was a wonderful period, Ben. Wonderful, because I got a real response, do you see, from people. People I didn't know either, even know me as a writer, hadn't even read my books. They had just read that there was an American writer who was in distress and would do this thing. And they came across.
1: I remember reading Plight of the Creative Artist, and you make a point there. You say, I'm not going to be betrayed by some commercial enterprise or sit in an advertising agency scribbling stuff I don't feel, right?
0: Yes, right.
1: You want to be a creative artist, and therefore part of creativity is to be free, is that
0: right?
1: That's
0: right.
1: So you say, I'm not going to do it. I'm not going to take so many dollars a week to be betrayed.
0: Yes.
1: How did you put it?
0: Well, I said, if you had a daughter, would you put her out on the street as a prostitute and then marry her later and say, well, what difference does it make? She's all right, you know. She had to earn a living. We had to have the money, do you see? But it's all right. Let's forget about it. Well, I feel it's much the same way when you start out to be an artist. If first you do all the wrong things because you need to live, you have no excuse, really. You have always the privilege to starve. Do you see? that sounds funny, I suppose. But I mean, people say, well, if you don't do this or that, you'll die. Well, why can't you die, do you see? What's so terrible about it? Take a chance. Go near to the edge, do you see? As a matter of fact, you are not going to die. Who dies of starvation in this country or any country? Almost only in Asia do we hear that. You know, people do die there by the thousands and maybe hundreds of thousands at times. But not in America, do you see? Nobody will let you down that much, will let you really die in the gutter of hunger, huh?
1: But there are other deaths, Henry.
0: That's right. That's right. By the way, near starvation, I know from experience, is far worse than this real starvation, which comes through famine, don't you know, and drought, where people really die like flies. But to be half-starved every day, which I was, I would say, from the time I began to write, let's say a good 15 years, Ben, I was half-starved. That meant I got a meal every day somehow or other, don't you know? But never knew how, when, or why, do you know?
1: You'd scrounge.
0: Always waiting for it to come, do you know? That's far worse, I think.
1: Well, then that's a pretty tough way to live, and a man would fight against that and say, well, I guess I'll take this job in this
0: That's right.
1: Hack work.
0: That's right. It is the great temptation. Sure it is. Sure it is. I took the other route. Maybe you could say I was, more cowardly in one sense or less moral. I preferred to go out and beg, and I did that too. I went out on the streets in Brooklyn, near where I lived, at night, and would ask a guy for a dime. Give me a dime, do you see? Help me out.
1: I'm up against it.
0: Yeah, yeah.
1: What did you find about people when you did
0: that? But, by the way, I found that that was just as hard work as taking a job. yeah, that's just as bad, you know. You don't beat the game anyway, do you know? Listen, After all, after it's all said and done, after all the experiences, now if you could relive your life, you know, I would say, what the hell? I could go out, I could be a plumber, a carpenter, a bricklayer, a street cleaner, or anything. I could do that and write. But I say that now, after, do you see what I mean? I could not do it then. There were emotional reasons, there were psychological reasons, do you see? Perhaps the most important thing was that I had always dreamed and hoped that I could be one day a writer. And when I uttered that word, to be a writer, it had great import to me. It wasn't just a writer, it was writer, the writer, you know, the greatest writer. That really is it, you know, sort of a wild dream like that. And there was a pride connected with it, I suppose. I put up this fight for, I suppose, for a principle, you know, that I didn't voice particularly.
1: You mean in this pamphlet that you wrote?
0: No. I mean to myself early in life, because born in Brooklyn, of parents who didn't have anything to do with artists and so on, never meeting any artists, fighting to meet any people with any culture, do you see? Why, to me, it was like saying, I'm going to be a saint or a martyr or a god or something. It was just as big and just as far away, as remote as that, do you see? I only dared dream about it for many years. I didn't even think I had the ability, but it was the one and only thing I wanted to do. And yet, to do it, I did 1,000 other things first.
1: Name a few.
0: Name a few. Streetcar conductor, garbage collector, librarian, insurance and book salesman, do you see?
1: What does the telegraph office mean that runs through your novels?
0: The telegraph office, by that time I was already married and had a child, and I had just been fired from one of the first few promising positions that I was able to wangle. In a mail order house, I was made the sub-editor, or editor and assistant editor, rather, of this magazine of the Charles Williams stores. I've only got it a month. The man above me likes me immensely. He's a literary man. He believes in me, though I haven't written a line. But he knows I'm somebody. And I learn it all so quickly that there's nothing for me to do. So I have Nietzsche in front of me, whom I'm then passionate about. And I'm copying out excerpts from The Antichrist. And suddenly the vice president walks through, looks over my shoulder, and I don't even know he's there, and he unrolls it from the machine, like right over my shoulder. He looks at it. The Antichrist, very interesting. You know, and what connection has this, Mr. Miller, with your work? And I look up and the car saying, none whatever. I'm caught red-handed,
1: sure.
0: Fired, you know. Then I was out, I had a wife, a child, and I had a house to support and all that. So then, in desperation, I go and ask for a messenger job in the Western Union. I, who am then about, what, in my 30s, don't you know? And, no, I'm wrong, I'm about 28. I ask for a job as a messenger, and they turn me down. That so incenses me that I can't sleep. I get up the next morning, and I decide to see President Carlton, the head of the Western Union. And I ask him, I get to his office, they refer me to the vice president's office, and I say, why can't I get the lowest job on earth, a messenger boy?
1: Did you get in to see the president?
0: Yes, the vice president. Right. I was referred to the vice president's office. And I get this job. They finally turn me over to the manager of the whole city, who listens to me for an hour or more. And instead of being offered a job as messenger, he said,

0: on the ground. I came home the first night as though my feet were made of, you know, broken bones and glass, do you see? I went to bed groaning, you know, from...
1: The message is very simple. Think for yourself and question authority. You know, it's interesting about the 60s revolution, cultural revolution, which then moved to Europe in the 70s when Franco died and when Salazar, was it, in Portugal died, one after one as these tight old geriatric Cold War dictatorships loosened up, up popped this new spirit. But what was it? It wasn't anti-communist, it wasn't communist. What was it? How could you describe it? You know, the Chinese situation, how could, what did they want? The Chinese dictators said, well, they want American capitalism, the running dogs of Wall Street. That's what they want. Well, bullshit. I mean, you know, that's not right. What those students wanted was they wanted to change their own major. I was talking to some leftists, some liberals at the L.A., real liberals, L.A. Weekly, Jay Levins there. Jay said, well, what those Chinese students want, after all, they just want Cadillacs. Well, goddamn right, Jay. They want Cadillacs, they want VWs, they want surfboards, they want soap, they want blue jeans, they want the fucking option to decide how to live their life. They want to select their majors. That's what the whole movement of post-industrial information age, the movement of individualism, is not to leave communism, go to capitalism, go back to fundamentalist Islamic Christianity. People want to have the choice, the option of deciding how to live their lives. In China, they wanted to be able to date a girl in public. When I say that this political movement, the aim of which is to choose your major, has never happened in human history before, now let me demonstrate or prove to you why I feel that way. The notion of thinking for yourself, making your own life decisions, navigating your own career throughout your life, of choosing your own wife, of choosing how you want to dress, of choosing where you want to live. Now really, that's pretty recent, as is the notion of progress, for that matter, revolution. Throughout most of human history, the notion of coming for people and say, I want to encourage you young people to think for yourself, you know, was simply out of the question. In a hunter-gatherer society, if I were to go to a New Guinea tribe and say, tribal elders, gather the young people here, I want to urge them to think for themselves, they'd say, what do you mean, man, think for yourself? Choose your major, there's only one major, hunter or gatherer, you know. So I can understand that. However, in 1989, in post-industrial America, if you have 50 million Americans on a full moon loony Sunday night at Sunday school praying, the Lord is my shepherd, I shall not want, he maketh me lie down in green pastures. Well, if your Lord and God is a shepherd, I ask you, what does that make you? Bah! I mean, everything has changed. God is no longer a big shepherd. God is no longer the Lord in heaven, the ruler of all the mighty things like that. The human being is not a sheep. The human being is not a serf. Now, the human being is a worker or a manager. And in the factory assembly line society that we've all grown up through, you're born in a hospital, you're born in a factory, you're born in a little assembly line, and then you brought home, and then you go off to school, kindergarten, first grade, all the way up, and you're the god of the, and the prophets of the industrial mechanical age are, of course, engineers, and the good human being. The good human being in industrial society is prompt, dependable, reliable, productive, efficient, and of course replaceable as part of the assembly line. The average American household watches television 7.4 hours a day. That means that the average American household sits like vegetoid octopus slugs with their eyeballs sucking out all this information and the nose is pressed to an aquarium which is called the television tube. The average American lives on the other side of the television screen in this digital, imaginary, fantastic Disneyland world. It's much more important to him or her than the real world. The average American feels closer to Bill Cosby or to Dan Rather or to Mickey Mouse then to the neighbors next door.

It's awesome. It's scary. It's frightening how real these television... Matter of fact, I've never seen George Bush. He only exists to me as a cluster of electrons on my screen. Matter of fact, I know Mickey Mouse better than I do George Bush. Because everybody's catching on now that who controls the screen controls society. Who controls the screen that you look at controls your mind. The upside of that is you have individually got to control what's on the screens that you look at. And within 2 or 3 years, we will have available software and hardware. The hardware will be a glove, which will allow you to move things on the other side of the screen, a helmet with small screens here, so you'll actually be seeing and viewing as though you're on the other side of the screen. Every time you turn here, you're turning around inside the screen. And a little body vest, so that if someone reaches out and strokes you on the other side of the screen, you can feel it here. Get it? So you're wearing your computer, and you are no longer at the aquarium window peering through at what's going on inside Dan Rather and all that shit. You're there.

0: Today, I'm at Testo Northern Italian Restaurant on the corner of Scholes and Leonard Street, where owners and managers Max and Dominic first opened the restaurant's doors in 2012.
1: Max knows more about it because he's actually Italian.
2: What's your favorite dish here?
1: Mine is tortelli with butternut squash and truffle olive oil.
3: Tagliatelle with bolognese ragù.
0: Ever since, Testo has been a reliable cornerstone in this Williamsburg neighborhood, offering homemade pastas and other Italian fare in a cozy corner setting.
2: My Brooklyn.
1: He came together with another partners of ours, and we took a look, and we fell in love with the place, and we decided to open Testo.
2: How are things going right now with everything that's going on? I see you guys have a really nice outdoor setup. This is great.
1: Thank you for that. We're waiting. We're in survival mode. Yeah, but people are still coming. A lot of regulars still show up, you know.
2: And you guys have takeout, right?
1: All the time.
2: All the time?
1: Takeout is our main bread, I suppose, yeah.
4: When you walk in a dream, but you know you're not dreaming.
5: I had the opportunity to go to the Art Mageddon Festival in Ditmas Park recently, and there I met a local mom and volunteer named Genevieve, and her two children, Remsen and Pipsy. Genevieve got to witness Pipsy express herself creatively using spray paint for the first time, and mused about how uniquely Brooklyn that moment was.
6: And like, I just turned 47, and I'm like, I could be in yoga pants in the suburbs. But instead, here I'm raising my two beautiful kids with adults who are amazing in a space that I trust. And like, I come back after leaving them alone, and they've like broken out the spray paint. And it's baby's first day of spray painting.
5: I'm Calvin Williams. This is what Brooklyn sounds like.
6: What does Brooklyn sound like?
7: Cop calls and motorcycles honking every time.
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0: Today, I'm at Martina's Playground, where I'm surrounded by skaters both young and old. But age is not necessarily indicative of skill. As Omar Rivera tells me, he's been teaching students for over 20 years and learns something new every day.
9: My name is Omar Rivera.
10: How long have you guys been skating?
11: 2 years.
10: 2 years? Wow.
11: 3 years.
10: Two. Oh, my favorite trick can you guys do?
12: Kickflip.
10: Kickflip?
12: Yes.
10: Can you guys show me what a kickflip looks like?
12: Oh, yes.
9: Some of their dads are here too, and they skate. It's pretty cool. It's a whole community thing.
13: I'm Victoria Principato, and this is what Brooklyn sounds like.

0: Construction of the Williamsburg Bridge began in 1896. Manhattan and Brooklyn were two different cities entirely. But by the time the bridge was completed in 1903, Brooklyn had officially become a borough of Greater New York City. Betty Smith writes about the lovely span of the Williamsburg Bridge in her novel, A Tree Grows in Brooklyn. Today, the bridge still provides commuters a convenient crossing of the East River. What began as a tale of two cities stands as a symbol of the unification of one. I'm Victoria Principato, and this is what Brooklyn sounds like.
1: I had the opportunity to go to the Artmageddon Festival in Ditmas Park recently. And there I met a local mom and volunteer named Genevieve and her two children, Remsen and Pipsy. Genevieve got to witness Pipsy express herself creatively using spray paint for the first time and mused about how uniquely Brooklyn that moment was.
2: And like, I just turned 47 and I'm like, I could be in yoga pants in the suburbs. But instead, here I'm raising my two beautiful kids with adults who are amazing in a space that I trust. And like, I come back after leaving them alone and they've like broken out the spray paint. And it's baby's first day of spray painting.
1: I'm Calvin Williams. This is what Brooklyn sounds like.
2: What does Brooklyn sound like?
3: Cars and motorcycles honking every time.
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0: Today, I'm at Testo Northern Italian Restaurant on the corner of Scholes and Leonard Street, where owners and managers Max and Dominic first opened the restaurant's doors in 2012.
5: Max knows more about it because he's actually Italian.
6: What's your favorite dish here?
5: Mine is tortelli with butternut squash and truffle olive oil.
7: Tagliatelle with bolognese ragù.
0: Ever since, Testo has been a reliable cornerstone in this Williamsburg neighborhood, offering homemade pastas and other Italian fare in a cozy corner setting.
6: My Brooklyn.
5: He came together with another partners of ours, and we took a look, and we fell in love with the place, and we decided to open a Testo.
6: How are things going right now with everything that's going on? I see you guys have a really nice outdoor setup. This is great.
5: Thank you for that. We're waiting. We're in survival mode. Mm-hmm. But people are still coming. A lot of regulars still show up, you know.
6: And you guys have takeout, right?
5: All the time.
6: All the time?
5: Takeout is our main bread, I suppose, yeah.
8: When you walk in a dream, but you know you're not dreaming.
0: Today, I'm at Martina's Playground, where I'm surrounded by skaters both young and old. But age is not necessarily indicative of skill. As Omar Rivera tells me, he's been teaching students for over 20 years and learns something new every day.
9: My name is Omar Rivera.
10: How long have you guys been skating?
11: 2 years?
10: Wow.
11: 3 years.
10: Two. Oh, my favorite trick that you guys do.
12: Kickflip.
10: Kickflip?
12: Yeah.
10: Kick flip. Can you guys show me what a kickflip looks like?
12: Oh, yeah.
4: Some of their dads are here too, and they skate. It's pretty cool. It's a whole community thing.
0: I'm Victoria Principato, and this is what Brooklyn sounds like.

0: When construction of the Williamsburg Bridge began in 1896, Manhattan and Brooklyn were two different cities entirely. But by the time the bridge was completed in 1903, Brooklyn had officially become a borough of Greater New York City. Betty Smith writes about the lovely span of the Williamsburg Bridge in her novel, A Tree Grows in Brooklyn. Today, the bridge still provides commuters a convenient crossing of the East River. What began as a tale of two cities stands as a symbol of the unification of one. I'm Victoria Principato, and this is what Brooklyn sounds like. Today, I'm at Testo Northern Italian Restaurant on the corner of Scholes and Leonard Street, where owners and managers Max and Dominic first opened the restaurant's doors in 2012.
1: Max knows more about it because he's actually Italian.
2: What's your favorite dish here?
1: Mine is tortelli with butternut squash and truffle olive oil.
3: Tagliatelle with bolognese ragù.
0: Ever since, Testo has been a reliable cornerstone in this Williamsburg neighborhood, offering homemade pastas and other Italian fare in a cozy corner setting.
2: Why Brooklyn?
1: He came together with another partners of ours, and we took a look, and we fell in love with the place, and we decided to open a Testo.
2: And how are things going right now with everything that's going on? I see you guys have a really nice outdoor setup. This is great.
1: Thank you for that. We're waiting. We're in survival mode. Mm-hmm. But people are still coming. A lot of regulars still show up, you know.
2: And you guys have takeout, right?
1: All the time.
2: All the time?
1: Takeout is our main bread, I suppose, yeah.
4: When you walk in a dream, but you know you're not dreaming.
5: I had the opportunity to go to the Artmageddon Festival in Ditmas Park recently, and there I met a local mom and volunteer named Genevieve, and her two children, Remsen and Pipsy. Genevieve got to witness Pipsy express herself creatively using spray paint for the first time, and mused about how uniquely Brooklyn that moment was.
6: And like, I just turned 47, and I'm like, I could be in yoga pants in the suburbs. But instead, here I'm raising my two beautiful kids with adults who are amazing in a space that I trust. And like, I come back after leaving them alone, and they've like broken out the spray paint. And it's baby's first day of spray painting.
5: I'm Calvin Williams. This is what Brooklyn sounds like.
6: What does Brooklyn sound like?
7: Cars and motorcycles honking every time.
8: Perfect.

0: guys show me what a kickflip looks like?
1: Oh, damn it!
2: Some of their dads are here too, and they skate. It's pretty cool. It's a whole community thing.
3: I'm Victoria Principato, and this is what Brooklyn sounds like.

0: When construction of the Williamsburg Bridge began in 1896, Manhattan and Brooklyn were two different cities entirely. But by the time the bridge was completed in 1903, Brooklyn had officially become a borough of Greater New York City. Betty Smith writes about the lovely span of the Williamsburg Bridge in her novel, A Tree Grows in Brooklyn. Today, the bridge still provides commuters a convenient crossing of the East River. What began as a tale of two cities stands as a symbol of the unification of one. I'm Victoria Principato, and this is what Brooklyn sounds like.
1: I had the opportunity to go to the Art Mageddon Festival in Ditmas Park recently. And there I met a local mom and volunteer named Genevieve and her two children, Remsen and Pipsy. Genevieve got to witness Pipsy express herself creatively using spray paint for the first time and mused about how uniquely Brooklyn that moment was.
2: And like, I just turned 47 and I'm like, I could be in yoga pants in the suburbs. But instead, here I'm raising my two beautiful kids with adults who are amazing in a space that I trust. And like, I come back after leaving them alone and they've like broken out the spray paint. And it's baby's first day of spray painting.
1: I'm Calvin Williams. This is what Brooklyn sounds like.
2: What does Brooklyn sound like?
3: Cop cars and motorcycles honking every time.
4: Perfect.
0: Today, I'm at Martina's Playground, where I'm surrounded by skaters both young and old. But age is not necessarily indicative of skill. As Omar Rivera tells me, he's been teaching students for over 20 years and learns something new every day.
5: My name is Omar Rivera.
6: How long have you guys been skating?
7: 2 years?
6: Wow. 3 years.
7: Kickflip.
6: Kickflip?
7: Yeah.
6: Kickflip. Can you guys show me what a kickflip looks like?
7: Oh, yeah.
5: Some of their dads are here too, and they skate. It's pretty cool. It's a whole community thing.
0: I'm Victoria Principato, and this is what Brooklyn sounds like. Today, I'm at Testo Northern Italian Restaurant on the corner of Scholes and Leonard Street, where owners and managers Max and Dominic first opened the restaurant's doors in 2012.
8: Max knows more about it because he's actually Italian.
9: What's your favorite dish here?
8: Mine is tortelli with butternut squash and truffle olive oil.
10: Tagliatelle with bolognese ragù.
0: Ever since, Testo has been a reliable cornerstone in this Williamsburg neighborhood, offering homemade pastas and other Italian fare in a cozy corner setting.
9: My Brooklyn.
8: He came together with another partners of ours, and we took a look, and we fell in love with the place, and we decided to open Testo.
9: How are things going right now with everything that's going on? I see you guys have a really nice outdoor setup. This is great.
8: Thank you for that. We're waiting. We're in survival mode. But people are still coming. A lot of regulars still show up, you know.
9: And you guys have takeout, right?
8: All the time.
9: All the time?
8: Takeout is our main bread, I suppose, yeah.
11: When you walk in a dream, but you know you're not.

When construction of the Williamsburg Bridge began in 1896, Manhattan and Brooklyn were two different cities entirely. But by the time the bridge was completed in 1903, Brooklyn had officially become a borough of Greater New York City. Betty Smith writes about the lovely span of the Williamsburg Bridge in her novel.

A tree grows in Brooklyn. Today, the bridge still provides commuters a convenient crossing of the East River. What began as a tale of two cities stands as a symbol of the unification of one. I'm Victoria Principato, and this is what Brooklyn sounds like.

0: Today, I'm at Martina's playground where I'm surrounded by skaters both young and old. But age is not necessarily indicative of skill. As Omar Rivera tells me, he's been teaching students for over 20 years and learns something new every day.
1: My name is Omar Rivera.
2: How long have you guys been skating?
3: 2 years.
2: 2 years? Wow. 3 years.
3: Two.
2: Oh, what's the favorite trick that you guys do?
4: Kickflip.
2: Kickflip?
4: Yeah.
2: Kickflip. Can you guys show me what a kickflip looks like?
4: Oh, yes.
1: Some of their dads are here too, and they skate. It's pretty cool. It's a whole community thing.
0: I'm Victoria Principato, and this is what Brooklyn sounds like.
5: I had the opportunity to go to the Art Mageddon Festival in Ditmas Park recently. And there I met a local mom and volunteer named Genevieve and her two children, Remsen and Pipsy. Genevieve got to witness Pipsy express herself creatively using spray paint for the first time and mused about how uniquely Brooklyn that moment was.
6: And like, I just turned 47 and I'm like, I could be in yoga pants in the suburbs. But instead, here I'm raising my two beautiful kids with adults who are amazing in a space that I trust. And like, I come back after leaving them alone and they've like broken out the spray paint. And it's baby's first day of spray painting.
5: I'm Calvin Williams. This is what Brooklyn sounds like.
6: What does Brooklyn sound like?
4: Cop calls and motorcycles honking every time.
7: Perfect.

0: When construction of the Williamsburg Bridge began in 1896, Manhattan and Brooklyn were two different cities entirely. But by the time the bridge was completed in 1903, Brooklyn had officially become a borough of Greater New York City. Betty Smith writes about the lovely span of the Williamsburg Bridge in her novel, A Tree Grows in Brooklyn. Today, the bridge still provides commuters a convenient crossing of the East River. What began as a tale of two cities stands as a symbol of the unification of one. I'm Victoria Principato, and this is what Brooklyn sounds like. Today, I'm at Testo Northern Italian Restaurant on the corner of Scholes and Leonard Street, where owners and managers Max and Dominic first opened the restaurant's doors in 2012.
1: Max knows more about it because he's actually Italian.
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0: Ever since, Testo has been a reliable cornerstone in this Williamsburg neighborhood, offering homemade pastas and other Italian fare in a cozy corner setting.
2: My Brooklyn.
1: He came together with another partners of ours, and we took a look, and we fell in love with the place, and we decided to open Testo.
2: How are things going right now with everything that's going on? I see you guys have a really nice outdoor setup. This is great.
1: Thank you for that. We're waiting. We're in survival mode. Mm-hmm. But people are still coming. A lot of regulars still show up, you know.
2: And you guys have takeout, right?
1: All the time.
2: All the time?
1: Takeout is our main bread, I suppose, yeah.
4: When you walk in a dream, but you know you're not dreaming.
0: Today, I'm at Martina's Playground, where I'm surrounded by skaters both young and old. But age is not necessarily indicative of skill. As Omar Rivera tells me, he's been teaching students for over 20 years and learns something new every day.
5: My name is Omar Rivera.
2: How long have you guys been skating?
6: 2 years?
2: Wow. 3 years?
6: Two.
2: Oh, my favorite trick that you guys do. Kickflip?
6: Yeah.
2: Can you guys show me what a kickflip looks like?
6: Oh, yes.
5: Some of their dads are here too, and they skate. It's pretty cool. It's a whole community thing.
0: I'm Victoria Principato, and this is what Brooklyn sounds like.
7: I had the opportunity to go to the Artmageddon Festival in Ditmas Park recently. And there I met a local mom and volunteer named Genevieve and her two children, Remsen and Pipsy. Genevieve got to witness Pipsy express herself creatively using spray paint for the first time and mused about how uniquely Brooklyn that moment was.
8: And like, I just turned 47 and I'm like, I could be in yoga pants in the suburbs. But instead, here I'm raising my two beautiful kids with adults who are amazing in a space that I trust. And like, I come back after leaving them alone and they've like broken out the spray paint. And it's baby's first day of spray painting.
7: I'm Calvin Williams. This is what Brooklyn sounds like.
8: What does Brooklyn sound like?
9: Cars and motorcycles honking every time.
5: Perfect.
0: Today, I'm at Testo Northern Italian Restaurant on the corner of Scholes and Leonard Street, where owners and managers Max and Dominic first opened the restaurant's doors in 2012.
1: Max knows more about it because he's actually Italian.
2: What's your favorite dish here?
1: Mine is tortelli with butternut squash and truffle olive oil.
3: Tagliatelle with bolognese ragù.
0: Ever since, Testo has been a reliable cornerstone in this Williamsburg neighborhood, offering homemade pastas and other Italian fare in a cozy corner setting.
2: My Brooklyn.
1: He came together with another partners of ours, and we took a look, and we fell in love with the place, and we decided to open Testo.
2: How are things going right now with everything that's going on? I see you guys have a really nice outdoor setup. This is great.
1: Thank you for that. We're waiting. We're in survival mode. Mm-hmm. But people are still coming. A lot of regulars still show up, you know.
2: And you guys have takeout, right?
1: All the time.
2: All the time?
1: Takeout is our main bread, I suppose, yeah.
4: When you walk in a dream, but you know you're not.

0: construction of the Williamsburg Bridge began in 1896, Manhattan and Brooklyn were two different cities entirely. But by the time the bridge was completed in 1903, Brooklyn had officially become a borough of Greater New York City. Betty Smith writes about the lovely span of the Williamsburg Bridge in her novel, A Tree Grows in Brooklyn. Today, the bridge still provides commuters a convenient crossing of the East River. What began as a tale of two cities stands as a symbol of the unification of one. I'm Victoria Principato, and this is what Brooklyn sounds like.
1: I had the opportunity to go to the Artmageddon Festival in Ditmas Park recently. And there I met a local mom and volunteer named Genevieve and her two children, Remsen and Pipsy. Genevieve got to witness Pipsy express herself creatively using spray paint for the first time and mused about how uniquely Brooklyn that moment was.
2: And like, I just turned 47 and I'm like, I could be in yoga pants in the suburbs. But instead, here I'm raising my two beautiful kids with adults who are amazing in a space that I trust. And like, I come back after leaving them alone and they've like broken out the spray paint. And it's baby's first day of spray painting.
1: I'm Calvin Williams. This is what Brooklyn sounds like.
2: What does Brooklyn sound like?
3: Cars and motorcycles honking every time.
4: Perfect.
0: Today, I'm at Testo Northern Italian Restaurant on the corner of Scholes and Leonard Street, where owners and managers Max and Dominic first opened the restaurant's doors in 2012.
5: Max knows more about it because he's actually Italian.
6: What's your favorite dish here?
5: Mine is tortelli with butternut squash and truffle olive oil.
7: Tagliatelle with bolognese ragù.
0: Ever since, Testo has been a reliable cornerstone in this Williamsburg neighborhood, offering homemade pastas and other Italian fare in a cozy corner setting.
6: Why Brooklyn?
5: He came together with another partners of ours, and we took a look, and we fell in love with the place, and we decided to open Testo.
6: How are things going right now with everything that's going on? I see you guys have a really nice outdoor setup. This is great.
5: Thank you for that. We're waiting. We're in survival mode. Mm-hmm. But people are still coming. A lot of regulars still show up, you know.
6: And you guys have takeout, right?
5: All the time.
6: All the time?
5: Takeout is our main bread, I suppose, yeah.
8: When you walk in a dream, but you know you're not dreaming.
0: Today, I'm at Martina's Playground, where I'm surrounded by skaters both young and old. But age is not necessarily indicative of skill. As Omar Rivera tells me, he's been teaching students for over 20 years and learns something new every day.
9: My name is Omar Rivera.
10: How long have you guys been skating?
11: 2 years?
10: Wow.
11: 3 years.
10: Two. Oh, my favorite trick can you guys do?
12: Kickflip.
10: Kickflip?
12: Yeah.
10: Can you guys show me what a kickflip looks like?
12: Oh, yeah.
13: Some of their dads are here too, and they skate. It's pretty cool. It's a whole community thing.
0: I'm Victoria Principato, and this is what Brooklyn sounds like.

When construction of the Williamsburg Bridge began in 1896, Manhattan and Brooklyn were two different cities entirely. But by the time the bridge was completed in 1903, Brooklyn had officially become a borough of Greater New York City. Betty Smith writes about the lovely span of the Williamsburg Bridge in her novel, A Tree Grows in Brooklyn. Today, the bridge still provides commuters a convenient crossing of the East River. What began as a tale of two cities stands as a symbol of the unification of one. I'm Victoria Principato, and this is what Brooklyn sounds like.

0: Today, I'm at Martina's Playground, where I'm surrounded by skaters both young and old. But age is not necessarily indicative of skill. As Omar Rivera tells me, he's been teaching students for over 20 years and learns something new every day.
1: My name is Omar Rivera.
2: How long have you guys been skating?
3: 2 years.
2: 2 years? Wow. 3 years.
3: Two.
2: What was my favorite trick that you guys do?
4: Kickflip.
2: Kickflip?
4: Yeah.
2: Kickflip. Can you guys show me what a kickflip looks like?
4: Oh, yes.
1: Some of their dads are here too, and they skate. It's pretty cool. It's a whole community thing.
0: I'm Victoria Principato, and this is what Brooklyn sounds like.
5: I had the opportunity to go to the Artmageddon Festival in Ditmas Park recently. And there I met a local mom and volunteer named Genevieve and her two children, Remsen and Pipsy. Genevieve got to witness Pipsy express herself creatively using spray paint for the first time and mused about how uniquely Brooklyn that moment was.
6: And like, I just turned 47 and I'm like, I could be in yoga pants in the suburbs. But instead, here I'm raising my two beautiful kids with adults who are amazing in a space that I trust. And like, I come back after leaving them alone and they've like broken out the spray paint. And it's baby's first day of spray painting.
5: I'm Calvin Williams. This is what Brooklyn sounds like.
6: What does Brooklyn sound like?
4: Cars and motorcycles honking every time.
7: Perfect.
0: Today, I'm at Testo Northern Italian Restaurant on the corner of Scholes and Leonard Street, where owners and managers Max and Dominic first opened the restaurant's doors in 2012.
8: Max knows more about it because he's actually Italian.
9: What's your favorite dish here?
8: Mine is tortelli with butternut squash and truffle olive oil.
10: Tagliatelle with bolognese ragù.
0: Ever since, Testo has been a reliable cornerstone in this Williamsburg neighborhood, offering homemade pastas and other Italian fare in a cozy corner setting.
9: My Brooklyn.
8: He came together with another partners of ours, and we took a look, and we fell in love with the place, and we decided to open a Testo.
9: How are things going right now with everything that's going on? I see you guys have a really nice outdoor setup. This is great.
8: Thank you for that. We're waiting. We're in survival mode. But people are still coming. A lot of regulars still show up, you know.
9: And you guys have takeout, right?
8: All the time.
9: All the time?
8: Takeout is our main bread, I suppose, yeah.
11: When you walk in a dream, but you know you're not.

0: When construction of the Williamsburg Bridge began in 1896, Manhattan and Brooklyn were two different cities entirely. But by the time the bridge was completed in 1903, Brooklyn had officially become a borough of Greater New York City. Betty Smith writes about the lovely span of the Williamsburg Bridge in her novel, A Tree Grows in Brooklyn. Today, the bridge still provides commuters a convenient crossing of the East River. What began as a tale of two cities stands as a symbol of the unification of one. I'm Victoria Principato, and this is What Brooklyn Sounds Like.
1: I had the opportunity to go to the Artmageddon Festival in Ditmas Park recently, and there I met a local mom and volunteer named Genevieve, and her two children, Remsen and Pipsy. Genevieve got to witness Pipsy express herself creatively using spray paint for the first time, and mused about how uniquely Brooklyn that moment was.
2: And like, I just turned 47, and I'm like, I could be in yoga pants in the suburbs. But instead, here I'm raising my two beautiful kids with adults who are amazing in a space that I trust. And like, I come back after leaving them alone, and they've like broken out the spray paint. And it's baby's first day of spray painting.
1: I'm Calvin Williams. This is What Brooklyn Sounds Like.
2: What does Brooklyn sound like?
3: Cars and motorcycles honking every time.
4: Perfect.
0: Today, I'm at Martina's Playground, where I'm surrounded by skaters both young and old. But age is not necessarily indicative of skill. As Omar Rivera tells me, he's been teaching students for over 20 years and learns something new every day.
5: My name is Omar Rivera.
6: How long have you guys been skating? 2 years? Wow. 3 years.
7: Two.
6: Oh, my favorite trick that you guys do.
7: Kickflip.
6: Kickflip?
7: Yeah.
6: Kickflip. Can you guys show me what a kickflip looks like?
7: Oh, yes.
5: Some of their dads are here too, and they skate. It's pretty cool. It's a whole community thing.
0: I'm Victoria Principato, and this is What Brooklyn Sounds Like. Today, I'm at Testo Northern Italian Restaurant on the corner of Scholes and Leonard Street, where owners and managers Max and Dominic first opened the restaurant's doors in 2012.
8: Max knows more about it because he's actually Italian.
6: What's your favorite dish here?
8: Mine is tortelli with butternut squash and truffle olive oil.
9: Tagliatelle with bolognese ragù.
0: Ever since, Testo has been a reliable cornerstone in this Williamsburg neighborhood, offering homemade pastas and other Italian fare in a cozy corner setting.
6: My Brooklyn.
8: We came together with another partners of ours, and we took a look, and we fell in love with the place, and we decided to open a Testo.
6: How are things going right now with everything that's going on? I see you guys have a really nice outdoor setup. This is great.
8: Thank you for that. We're waiting. We're in survival mode. Mm-hmm. But people are still coming. A lot of regulars still show up, you know.
6: And you guys have takeout, right?
8: All the time.
6: All the time?
8: Takeout is our main bread, I suppose, yeah.
10: When you walk in a dream, but you know you're not.

0: When construction of the Williamsburg Bridge began in 1896, Manhattan and Brooklyn were two different cities entirely. But by the time the bridge was completed in 1903, Brooklyn had officially become a borough of Greater New York City. Betty Smith writes about the lovely span of the Williamsburg Bridge in her novel, A Tree Grows in Brooklyn. Today, the bridge still provides commuters a convenient crossing of the East River. What began as a tale of two cities stands as a symbol of the unification of one. I'm Victoria Principato, and this is what Brooklyn sounds like. Today, I'm at Testo Northern Italian Restaurant on the corner of Scholes and Leonard Street, where owners and managers Max and Dominic first opened the restaurant's doors in 2012.
1: Max knows more about it because he's actually Italian.
2: What's your favorite dish here?
1: Mine is tortelli with butternut squash and truffle olive oil.
3: Tagliatelle with bolognese ragù.
0: Ever since, Testo has been a reliable cornerstone in this Williamsburg neighborhood, offering homemade pastas and other Italian fare in a cozy corner setting.
2: My Brooklyn.
1: We came together with another partners of ours, and we took a look, and we fell in love with the place, and we decided to open a Testo.
2: How are things going right now with everything that's going on? I see you guys have a really nice outdoor setup. This is great.
1: Thank you for that. We're waiting. We're in survival mode. Mm-hmm. But people are still coming. A lot of regulars still show up, you know.
2: And you guys have takeout, right?
1: All the time.
2: All the time?
1: Takeout is our main bread, I suppose, yeah.
4: When you walk in a dream, but you know you're not dreaming.
5: I had the opportunity to go to the Art Mageddon Festival in Ditmas Park recently, and there I met a local mom and volunteer named Genevieve, and her two children, Remsen and Pipsy. Genevieve got to witness Pipsy express herself creatively using spray paint for the first time, and mused about how uniquely Brooklyn that moment was.
6: And like, I just turned 47, and I'm like, I could be in yoga pants in the suburbs. But instead, here I'm raising my two beautiful kids with adults who are amazing in a space that I trust. And like, I come back after leaving them alone, and they've like broken out the spray paint. And it's baby's first day of spray painting.
5: I'm Calvin Williams. This is what Brooklyn sounds like.
6: What does Brooklyn sound like?
7: Cop calls and motorcycles honking every time.
8: Perfect.
0: Today, I'm at Martina's Playground, where I'm surrounded by skaters both young and old. But age is not necessarily indicative of skill. As Omar Rivera tells me, he's been teaching students for over 20 years and learns something new every day.
9: My name is Omar Rivera.
2: How long have you guys been skating?
10: 2 years.
2: 2 years? Wow.
10: 3 years.
2: Two. Oh, my favorite trick that you guys do.
10: Kickflip.
2: Kickflip?
10: Yes.
2: Kickflip. Can you guys show me what a kickflip looks like?
10: Oh, yes.
11: Some of their dads are here too, and they skate. It's pretty cool. It's a whole community thing.
0: I'm Victoria Principato, and this is what Brooklyn sounds like.

0: When construction of the Williamsburg Bridge began in 1896, Manhattan and Brooklyn were two different cities entirely. But by the time the bridge was completed in 1903, Brooklyn had officially become a borough of Greater New York City. Betty Smith writes about the lovely span of the Williamsburg Bridge in her novel, A Tree Grows in Brooklyn. Today, the bridge still provides commuters a convenient crossing of the East River. What began as a tale of two cities stands as a symbol of the unification of one. I'm Victoria Principato, and this is what Brooklyn sounds like.
1: I had the opportunity to go to the Artmageddon Festival in Ditmas Park recently, and there I met a local mom and volunteer named Genevieve and her two children, Remsen and Pipsy. Genevieve got to witness Pipsy express herself creatively using spray paint for the first time and mused about how uniquely Brooklyn that moment was.
2: And like, I just turned 47 and I'm like, I could be in yoga pants in the suburbs. But instead, here I'm raising my two beautiful kids with adults who are amazing in a space that I trust. And like, I come back after leaving them alone and they've like broken out the spray paint.
3: We're not bringing this back.
2: And it's baby's first day of spray painting.
1: I'm Calvin Williams. This is what Brooklyn sounds like.
2: What does Brooklyn sound like?
4: Cop calls and motorcycles honking every time.
5: Perfect.
0: Today, I'm at Testo Northern Italian Restaurant on the corner of Scholes and Leonard Street, where owners and managers Max and Dominic first opened the restaurant's doors in 2012.
6: Max knows more about it because he's actually Italian.
7: What's your favorite dish here?
6: Mine is tortelli with butternut squash and truffle olive oil.
8: Tagliatelle with bolognese ragù.
0: Ever since, Testo has been a reliable cornerstone in this Williamsburg neighborhood, offering homemade pastas and other Italian fare in a cozy corner setting.
7: My Brooklyn.
6: He came together with another partners of ours, and we took a look, and we fell in love with the place, and we decided to open Testo.
7: How are things going right now with everything that's going on? I see you guys have a really nice outdoor setup. This is great.
6: Thank you for that. We're waiting. We're in survival mode. Yeah, but people are still coming. A lot of regulars still show up, you know.
7: And you guys have takeout, right?
6: All the time.
7: All the time?
6: Takeout is our main bread, I suppose, yeah.
9: When you walk in a dream, but you know you're not.

When construction of the Williamsburg Bridge began in 1896, Manhattan and Brooklyn were two different cities entirely. But by the time the bridge was completed in 1903, Brooklyn had officially become a borough of Greater New York City. Betty Smith writes about the lovely span of the Williamsburg Bridge in her novel, A Tree Grows in Brooklyn. Today, the bridge still provides commuters a convenient crossing of the East River. What began as a tale of two cities stands as a symbol of the unification of one. I'm Victoria Principato, and this is What Brooklyn Sounds Like.

0: Today, I'm at Martina's playground where I'm surrounded by skaters both young and old. But age is not necessarily indicative of skill. As Omar Rivera tells me, he's been teaching students for over 20 years and learns something new every day.
1: My name is Omar Rivera.
2: How long have you guys been skating?
3: 2 years?
2: Three years? What trick can you guys do?
4: Kickflip.
2: Kickflip?
4: Yeah.
2: Can you guys show me what a kickflip looks like?
4: Oh, yes.
1: Some of their dads are here too, and they skate. It's pretty cool. It's a whole community thing.
0: I'm Victoria Principato, and this is what Brooklyn sounds like.

0: When construction of the Williamsburg Bridge began in 1896, Manhattan and Brooklyn were two different cities entirely. But by the time the bridge was completed in 1903, Brooklyn had officially become a borough of Greater New York City. Betty Smith writes about the lovely span of the Williamsburg Bridge in her novel, A Tree Grows in Brooklyn. Today, the bridge still provides commuters a convenient crossing of the East River. What began as a tale of two cities stands as a symbol of the unification of one. I'm Victoria Principato, and this is what Brooklyn sounds like.
1: I had the opportunity to go to the Art Mageddon Festival in Ditmas Park recently. And there I met a local mom and volunteer named Genevieve and her two children, Remsen and Pipsy. Genevieve got to witness Pipsy express herself creatively using spray paint for the first time and mused about how uniquely Brooklyn that moment was.
2: And like, I just turned 47 and I'm like, I could be in yoga pants in the suburbs. But instead, here I'm raising my two beautiful kids with adults who are amazing in a space that I trust. And like, I come back after leaving them alone and they've like broken out the spray paint. And it's baby's first day of spray painting.
1: I'm Calvin Williams. This is what Brooklyn sounds like.
2: What does Brooklyn sound like?
3: Cop cars and motorcycles honking every time.
4: Perfect.
0: Today, I'm at Testo Northern Italian Restaurant on the corner of Scholes and Leonard Street, where owners and managers Max and Dominic first opened the restaurant's doors in 2012.
5: Max knows more about it because he's actually Italian.
6: What's your favorite dish here?
5: Mine is tortelli with butternut squash and truffle olive oil.
7: Tagliatelle with bolognese ragù.
0: Ever since, Testo has been a reliable cornerstone in this Williamsburg neighborhood, offering homemade pastas and other Italian fare in a cozy corner setting.
6: My Brooklyn.
5: He came together with another partners of ours, and we took a look, and we fell in love with the place, and we decided to open Testo.
6: How are things going right now with everything that's going on? I see you guys have a really nice outdoor setup. This is great.
5: Thank you for that. We're waiting. We're in survival mode. Yeah, but people are still coming. A lot of regulars still show up, you know.
6: And you guys have takeout, right?
5: All the time.
6: All the time?
5: Takeout is our main bread, I suppose, yeah.
8: When you walk in a dream, but you know you're not dreaming.
0: Today, I'm at Martina's Playground, where I'm surrounded by skaters both young and old. But age is not necessarily indicative of skill. As Omar Rivera tells me, he's been teaching students for over 20 years and learns something new every day.
9: My name is Omar Rivera.
10: Kickflip?
11: Yeah.
10: Can you guys show me what a kickflip looks like?
11: Oh, yes.
4: Some of their dads are here too, and they skate. It's pretty cool. It's a whole community thing.
0: I'm Victoria Principato, and this is what Brooklyn sounds like.

0: When construction of the Williamsburg Bridge began in 1896, Manhattan and Brooklyn were two different cities entirely. But by the time the bridge was completed in 1903, Brooklyn had officially become a borough of Greater New York City. Betty Smith writes about the lovely span of the Williamsburg Bridge in her novel, A Tree Grows in Brooklyn. Today, the bridge still provides commuters a convenient crossing of the East River. What began as a tale of two cities stands as a symbol of the unification of one. I'm Victoria Principato, and this is what Brooklyn sounds like.
1: I had the opportunity to go to the Artmageddon Festival in Ditmas Park recently. And there I met a local mom and volunteer named Genevieve and her two children, Remsen and Pipsy. Genevieve got to witness Pipsy express herself creatively using spray paint for the first time and mused about how uniquely Brooklyn that moment was.
2: And like, I just turned 47 and I'm like, I could be in yoga pants in the suburbs. But instead, here I'm raising my two beautiful kids with adults who are amazing in a space that I trust. And like, I come back after leaving them alone and they've like broken out the spray paint. And it's baby's first day of spray painting.
1: I'm Calvin Williams. This is what Brooklyn sounds like.
2: What does Brooklyn sound like?
3: Cop cars and motorcycles honking every time.
4: Perfect.
0: Today, I'm at Testo Northern Italian Restaurant on the corner of Scholes and Leonard Street, where owners and managers Max and Dominic first opened the restaurant's doors in 2012.
5: Max knows more about it because he's actually Italian.
6: What's your favorite dish here?
5: Mine is tortelli with butternut squash and truffle olive oil.
7: Tagliatelle with bolognese ragù.
0: Ever since, Testo has been a reliable cornerstone in this Williamsburg neighborhood, offering homemade pastas and other Italian fare in a cozy corner setting.
6: My Brooklyn.
5: He came together with another partners of ours, and we took a look, and we fell in love with the place, and we decided to open Testo.
6: How are things going right now with everything that's going on? I see you guys have a really nice outdoor setup. This is great.
5: Thank you for that. We're waiting. We're in survival mode. But people are still coming. A lot of regulars still show up, you know.
6: And you guys have takeout, right?
5: All the time.
6: All the time?
5: Takeout is our main bread, I suppose, yeah.
8: When you walk in a dream, but you know you're not dreaming.
0: Today, I'm at Martina's Playground, where I'm surrounded by skaters both young and old. But age is not necessarily indicative of skill. As Omar Rivera tells me, he's been teaching students for over 20 years and learns something new every day.
9: My name is Omar Rivera.
10: How long have you guys been skating?
11: 2 years?
10: Wow. 3 years.
11: Two.
10: Oh, my favorite trick that you guys do.
12: Kickflip.
10: Kickflip?
12: Yeah.
10: Can you guys show me what a kickflip looks like?
12: Oh, yes.
4: Some of their dads are here too, and they skate. It's pretty cool. It's a whole community thing.
0: I'm Victoria Principato, and this is what Brooklyn sounds like. Today, I'm at Testo Northern Italian Restaurant on the corner of Scholes and Leonard Street, where owners and managers Max and Dominic first opened the restaurant's doors in 2012.
5: Max knows more about it because he's actually Italian.
6: What's your favorite dish here?
5: Mine is tortelli with butternut squash and truffle olive oil.
7: Tagliatelle with bolognese ragù.
0: Ever since, Testo has been a reliable cornerstone in this Williamsburg neighborhood, offering homemade pastas and other Italian fare in a cozy corner setting.
6: My Brooklyn.
5: He came together with another partners of ours, and we took a look, and we fell in love with the place, and we decided to open Testo.
6: How are things going right now with everything that's going on? I see you guys have a really nice outdoor setup. This is great.
5: Thank you for that. We're waiting. We're in survival mode. Mm-hmm. But people are still coming. A lot of regulars still show up, you know.
6: And you guys have takeout, right?
5: All the time.
6: All the time?
5: Takeout is our main bread, I suppose, yeah.
8: When you walk in a dream, but you know you're not...

0: When construction of the Williamsburg Bridge began in 1896, Manhattan and Brooklyn were two different cities entirely. But by the time the bridge was completed in 1903, Brooklyn had officially become a borough of Greater New York City. Betty Smith writes about the lovely span of the Williamsburg Bridge in her novel, A Tree Grows in Brooklyn. Today, the bridge still provides commuters a convenient crossing of the East River. What began as a tale of two cities stands as a symbol of the unification of one. I'm Victoria Principato, and this is what Brooklyn sounds like.
1: I had the opportunity to go to the Artmageddon Festival in Ditmas Park recently, and there I met a local mom and volunteer named Genevieve and her two children, Remsen and Pipsy. Genevieve got to witness Pipsy express herself creatively using spray paint for the first time and mused about how uniquely Brooklyn that moment was.
2: And like, I just turned 47 and I'm like, I could be in yoga pants in the suburbs. But instead, here I'm raising my two beautiful kids with adults who are amazing in a space that I trust. And like, I come back after leaving them alone and they've like broken out the spray paint. And it's baby's first day of spray painting.
1: I'm Calvin Williams. This is what Brooklyn sounds like.
2: What does Brooklyn sound like?
3: Cars and motorcycles honking every time.
4: Perfect.
0: Today I'm at Martinez Playground, where I'm surrounded by skaters both young and old. But age is not necessarily indicative of skill. As Omar Rivera tells me, he's been teaching students for over 20 years and learns something new every day.
5: My name is Omar Rivera.
6: How long have you guys been skating?
7: 2 years?
6: Wow.
7: 3 years.
6: Two. Oh, my favorite trick that you guys do.
8: Kickflip.
6: Kickflip?
8: Yeah.
6: Can you guys show me what a kickflip looks like?
8: Oh, yes.
5: Some of their dads are here too, and they skate. It's pretty cool. It's a whole community thing.
0: I'm Victoria Principato, and this is what Brooklyn sounds like.

0: When construction of the Williamsburg Bridge began in 1896, Manhattan and Brooklyn were two different cities entirely. But by the time the bridge was completed in 1903, Brooklyn had officially become a borough of Greater New York City. Betty Smith writes about the lovely span of the Williamsburg Bridge in her novel, A Tree Grows in Brooklyn. Today, the bridge still provides commuters a convenient crossing of the East River. What began as a tale of two cities stands as a symbol of the unification of one. I'm Victoria Principato, and this is what Brooklyn sounds like.
1: I had the opportunity to go to the Artmageddon Festival in Ditmas Park recently. And there I met a local mom and volunteer named Genevieve and her two children, Remsen and Pipsy. Genevieve got to witness Pipsy express herself creatively using spray paint for the first time and mused about how uniquely Brooklyn that moment was.
2: And like, I just turned 47 and I'm like, I could be in yoga pants in the suburbs. But instead, here I'm raising my two beautiful kids with adults who are amazing in a space that I trust. And like, I come back after leaving them alone and they've like broken out the spray paint. And it's baby's first day of spray painting.
1: I'm Calvin Williams. This is what Brooklyn sounds like.
2: What does Brooklyn sound like?
3: Cars and motorcycles honking every time.
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0: Today, I'm at Testo Northern Italian Restaurant on the corner of Scholes and Leonard Street, where owners and managers Max and Dominic first opened the restaurant's doors in 2012.
5: Max knows more about it because he's actually Italian.
6: What's your favorite dish here?
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6: My Brooklyn.
5: He came together with another partners of ours, and we took a look, and we fell in love with the place, and we decided to open a Testo.
6: How are things going right now with everything that's going on? I see you guys have a really nice outdoor setup. This is great.
5: Thank you for that. We're waiting. We're in survival mode. Mm-hmm. But people are still coming. A lot of regulars still show up, you know.
6: And you guys have takeout, right?
5: All the time.
6: All the time?
5: Takeout is our main bread, I suppose, yeah.
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4: 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We're off this week. 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
5: The other day, a senator I knew got a text, a great guy, from his wife. And she said, when you get home, I want to have you immediately come up the stairs and make love to me. And he said, I can't do both. You know what? In other words, can't go up the stairs and make love. Does anybody get that? Well, I thought that was actually pretty good. That was actually the only thing I thought was good in this whole freaking stupid speech that they wrote. That was the only good one, and that went down with not exactly great laughter.
6: Wow. If you thought he's been bombing in Iran, you should have seen the bomb he dropped in D.C. over the weekend.
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0: 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Elsewhere in California, in Red Bluff and Redding on KFOI and Round Mountains, KKRN. Up in Oregon, on the Central Coast, on KYAQ, Cottage Grove's Queso, and Eugene's KEPW. Lanchester, Pennsylvania's W News, Maui, Hawaii's KAKU, in Columbus, Ohio on WGRN, Palinville, New York's WLPP, Rochester, New York's WRFZ, down in New Orleans on WHIV, out in Gallup, New Mexico on KNIZ, Concord, New Hampshire's WNHN, Fayetteville, Arkansas's KPSQ, in Seattle on KODX, Richmond, Virginia's WRWK, Fairmont, West Virginia's WEFR, Janesville, Wisconsin's WADR, and Minneapolis, St. Paul's AM 950 KTNF. We also stream coast to coast and around the globe every day on the internets, on the Progressive Voices channel, Netroots Radio, Radio for Humans, NicoleSandler.com, Radio Free Brooklyn, No Lies Radio, Detour Talk, Delmarva FM, and most of your favorite podcast sites blanketing planet Earth. I'm Brad Friedman, your friendly investigative blogger, journalist, troublemaker, muckraker, and all-around swell fellow, says me, from bradblog.com. Thank you very much for joining us. Welcome to the Bradcast, your unofficial bulwark against attempted Trump tyranny, where as of today, we are now officially less than 100 days from Election Day 2026, our critical midterm elections when the pro-democracy, pro-constitutional, anti-monarchical people of the U.S. will finally have their first official response to the dangerously pathetic failures of the wannabe autocratic Trump administration. And no, don't worry, we're not going to spend any time on his weekend bomb at the White House correspondents' dinner. Boy, was that an embarrassing stinker, Desi Doyen.
1: Yes, indeed it was.
0: Man.
1: Ouch.
0: But we've got a guest standing by and more important things of note today. We got a few news items I hope to get to later on the critical upcoming November midterms, but also a reminder to Republicans in South Dakota, where you will want to get out to vote on Tuesday this week in the Republican gubernatorial primary runoff in the state, where Governor Larry Roden is being challenged by Justin Doden in a runoff triggered because no candidate received more than 35% in the state's June 2nd primary in that race, including the sitting governor. That's the threshold, 35% required to avoid a runoff in the under South Dakota law. I believe it's the only race on the ballot on Tuesday. Roden ascended to the governor's office last year from lieutenant governor, filling the vacancy created by Trump's appointment of the governor at the time, the now fired DHS secretary, Kristi Noem. Trump has not endorsed either candidate in Tuesday's GOP gubernatorial runoff. As of airtime, though, as soon as he figures out who he thinks is going to win, he could issue an endorsement for him at any time. Whoever does win in the runoff on Tuesday will face off against former Democratic State Senator Dan Ehlers this November. Ehlers ran unopposed for his party's nomination in June, though the very Republican state of South Dakota has not had a Democratic governor since the 1970s. So we would really need to see quite the blue tsunami this fall to see something like that happen, I suspect. Next Tuesday, however, August 4, we got a big primary election day in five states, including Kansas, Michigan, Missouri, Virginia, and Washington State. If you live in any of those states, now is the time to get out there and get your vote cast, hopefully on a hand-marked paper ballot, either at the precinct or via absentee ballot delivered by hand, if possible. This is not a good time to trust the U.S. Postal Service unless you have no other choice in the matter. I may have a story on that a little bit later this hour. We may get to also opening up our phones later this hour after my very special guest today, Our number, as always, will be 818-985-5735 if time allows. And because, yes, we are now in Fun Drive once again here at KPFK, my flagship station in Los Angeles, you will have to hit button number one to join us on air and button number two to join in with what I believe is... I don't know if it's our final drive before the November elections. I know it's going to help us get to November, so we could really use your support here at KPFK. Today, 818-985-KPFK or via kpfk.org if you are listening later on in the day or the night or the next day. As a matter of fact, we will have a special deal for you, a special gift for you that I'll get to later this hour, which includes my guest. But yeah, speaking of American elections in the age of Donald Trump, as our friend, author, and longtime beloved progressive radio host Tom Hartman wrote at his HartmanReport.com website last week, Trump, his billionaire buddies and his Republican lick spittles appear to be setting up a possible massive fraud with regard to this fall's election. It could signal the end of American democracy. Not to worry all too much, of course. Tom goes on to correctly note that the billionaire oligarch in the White House has gutted every one of the federal agencies designed to protect this fall's election. Since taking office, Trump has frozen and defunded the Cybersecurity and Infrastructure Security Agency, or CISA, and their Election Security Division. He has cut off the threat-sharing network serving 1,300 state and local election officials. He has expanded the FBI's Foreign Influence Task Force. Who needs them? He's gutted the intelligence community's Foreign Malign Influence Center. He has shuttered the State Department's Counter Disinformation Office. Starting to see a pattern here? He has reduced the Justice Department's voting rights section from 30 lawyers to just three. That's the department that enforces the Voting Rights Act, such as we still have one. He has fired the head of the NSA Cyber Command, who caught indications of Russian meddling in Trump's previous elections. He left the Federal Election Commission without a quorum about a year and a half into his second presidency. And earlier in July, he fired every remaining commissioner of the Election Assistance Commission, the EAC, just 4 months before the midterms. For a guy who claims that U.S. elections are corrupted, he sure has, he's taken a whole lot of actions to gut the very security infrastructure that was built to prevent the interference that he pretends to oppose, both foreign and domestic, in our elections. In his latest piece, headlined "The Fourth Assault on American Democracy Has Already Begun, This Fall Decides Whether It Ends," Tom Hartman goes on to argue, quote, "Something big is up, and they're not even bothering to be subtle about it." Joining us now is my old friend and colleague, Tom Hartman, longtime progressive talk show host and New York Times bestselling author of more books than I could possibly list if I had the whole hour to do it, but most recently author of Who Killed the American

0: For you, Tom, you are actually making a chilling argument in your piece, though there is some hope throughout, as we are happily hearing more and more folks warning of late. I think it's a good thing that people are warning that Trump is up to something, that he will somehow try to undermine this year's midterms even more than he already has with his attempted theft of House seats via, you know, midterm gerrymanders, unprecedented. And we will get to that part of your piece in a moment. But I was actually really drawn in, Tom, to the history that you present here, detailing how, in your words, quote, "We democracy-loving Americans have fought oligarchy three times on these shores, roughly every 80 years. Each time we defeated the morbidly rich and established or reestablished popular democracy and a government that puts working class people ahead of the oligarchs." I want to quickly sort of step through each of these three previous moments you identify in American history, Tom, as that you see as parallels to the moment that we're now in, during what Donald Trump describes as his golden age of America. The first moment, of course, is the 1770s and 80s, when you describe that while most of the signers of the Declaration of Independence were in fact wealthy slave owners, you argue that the real oligarchs in America in the 1770s universally aligned with the British king and hated the idea of democracy and independence. Tell me about that and about what happened to those oligarchs both during and then after the colonies defeated England.
1: Well, the story of the American Revolution is first and foremost, in my mind, the story of a revolt against corporate power. The most powerful corporation in the world at the time was the British East India Company. They ruled India. They owned a large chunk of China. Mm-hmm. They dominated dozens of other countries, and they basically owned, you know, our part of the North American continent. And they, in 1771, there was a major recession. And so in 1773, the East India Company was hurting, and they had, a couple hundred thousand, maybe a million tons of, or pounds of tea in their warehouses in England that they had already paid taxes on, that were destined for the North, for North America. And so, Parliament gave them a massive tax break, a huge tax rebate, in fact. And, it was the largest tax cut in history at the time. And that allowed them to basically dump their tea here in North America, which was threatening to put out of business the independent tea sellers and the people who were bringing tea in from other countries who were competing with the East India Company. And they also gave the East India Company an exclusive, a monopoly, and started prosecuting the people that were bringing it in. They called them pirates and smugglers. Mm. And that provoked the Boston Tea Party. You know, where we threw that, mm-hmm. we threw 384, whatever it was, cases of that tea into Boston Harbor, about $1 million worth of tea. And then that was the thing that, I mean, just a year before that, Jefferson had published a summary view of the rights of British Americans, basically a pamphlet about how to be a good British citizen while you're living in North America. And, you know, 6 months after the Boston Tea Party, he was like, okay, that's it. We're all for independence now. Uh-huh. And that was a major turning point. So, and Jefferson, Washington, all of those guys. I mean, Hamilton was very middle class. Jefferson and Washington both had large farms, plantations, and benefited from the people that they enslaved there. But they both died in bankruptcy. Mm. None of the founders left any kind of major legacy. The richest guy who signed the Constitution or the Declaration was John Hancock, and his net worth was about $1 million in today's money. These guys were what you would call today the upper middle class. Uh-huh. The real oligarchs, like the Johnson family, they had this castle up on the what's that river that runs up from New York?
0: The Potomac.
1: Not the Potomac. It's but whatever. You know,
0: Hudson. The Hudson. That's your river, Tom. That's your side of the country, my friend.
1: They had this massive castle on the Hudson, and they were part of a class of people who were genuinely rich. Mm. And the roots of their riches were, you know, the in England, and they were tightly associated with the British king. And they and Jimmy Carter wrote a great novel about this. About a third of Americans wanted to remain with England, And that included all the truly rich people in America. About a third of Americans just didn't care. They just wanted to live their lives. And about a third of Americans wanted independence. And so you ended up,

0: I mean, the Revolutionary War in some ways was also a civil war. You had families split apart. You had brother killing brother on the battlefield. People making their decisions which side to join. It was a wild time, but it was basically a revolt against oligarchy.
1: Interesting. And what happened to those oligarchs after independence?
0: Most
1: was
0: of them,
1: declared?
0: Like the Johnson family, fled to Canada. Most of them either fled to Canada or went back to England.
1: 8 years later, then, moving clock forward to the 1850s or so, you describe how the, quote, the plantation oligarchs of the Old South had amassed such fortunes by then that only a few hundred families essentially controlled the economy and politics of the entire region. Well, that sounds familiar, Tom Hartman.
0: Yeah, this was the result of a technological revolution. In 1798, Eli Whitney invented the cotton gin, and around 1812, 1815, he got enough funding to actually bring it to market. And this was a machine that, with one horse and this machine, could clean cotton, could do the work of 50 enslaved people, pulling the seeds out of the cotton, which is a real challenge. And so it was quite expensive, and only the largest plantations could afford it, but it literally made them 50 times more efficient than all of their small competitors. So in about a 25-year period of time, from around 1815 to around 1830, or 1840 rather, these large plantation owners wiped out all their small competitors, turned them into essentially sharecroppers, bought their land from them and then had them work on a piecework basis for them. And seized control of not just the economy of the southern states, but the politics of the southern states. And by the early 1850s, it had reached the point where if you voted against them, you could be hanged, even if you were a white male. If you spoke out again, by 1852, they had shut down all of the what you might call today progressive newspapers, or even legitimate newspapers. All the newspapers in the South by the mid 1850s were, pure fascist. I mean, these guys were genuine fascists. They did not believe in democracy. They did not believe in voting. If you spoke out against them, even if you were white, they would hang you. And a lot of people ended up that way. And most of your, newspaper people fled to the North. And by 1860, 1861, they had absolute control over the South. There was no more democracy. It was a complete oligarchy, essentially a dictatorship.
1: Wow.
0: By the rich.
1: Yeah.
0: And then they looked north and they said, this example of democracy in the North is, represents a threat to us. So we've got to take them down too. And they declared war on us.
1: We know how that ended how that oligarchic rise in that case ended. But 80 years later, then, moving the clock ahead again, by the roaring 20s, Tom, you write, oligarchs had once again seized control of the American economy and government during the so-called Gilded Age. But you cite, and this is really interesting, you cite President Grover Cleveland's early warning about this to Americans. This is back in 1887, about a decade after the fall of the post-Civil War Reconstruction, in a quote that actually sounds eerily familiar. Quote, "As we view the achievements of aggregated capital, we discover the existence of trusts, combinations, and monopolies, while the citizen is struggling far in the rear or is trampled to death beneath an iron heel. Corporations," President Grover Cleveland warned, "corporations, which should be the carefully restrained creatures of the law and the servants of the people, are fast becoming the people's masters." That's 1887, Grover Cleveland. Again, I mean, that was a long time ago, but that quote, frankly, Tom, that could be made today without any edits even.
0: Yeah, that was from his State of the Union address, too.
1: Really?
0: Yeah. It's 1887 State of the Union address. The big issue back then, and that year, by the way, the following election year, was tariffs.
1: Uh-huh.
0: So, yeah, history wants to say something to us.
1: Yeah, and I was also actually struck when I was reading that, in addition to the warning about corporations, which need to be carefully restrained creatures fast becoming the people's masters, one could substitute artificial intelligence for the word corporations there in that quote and be equally as accurate and, you know, and an important warning even right now. In each of those three prior cases you identify, well, the third one there, what brought us out of that oligarchic rise, the Gilded Age in the 1920s officially?
0: Yeah, that was the Republican Great Depression. You know, they deregulated the banks and the trading houses and the, you know, the hustlers, the Joe Kennedys of the world, made a fortune, and there was a lot of margin buying of stocks in 28, 29, and in October of 29, the whole thing fell apart. Stock market crashed horribly. And just wiped out, you know, by 1933, March of 1933, when Franklin Roosevelt was sworn into office, you had fully one third of America. Well, he said it in his inaugural address. He said one third of America is ill housed, ill fed, and ill something. I forget what the third, but you know, we had a 35% unemployment rate, roughly, and that caused people to say we would like to try something new. You know, we'd like to try something different. And FDR was informed by the writings of John Maynard Keynes, the British economist, who said basically, if you, and by the way, echoing Adam Smith's theory of moral sentiments from 60 something. That if you want to build an economy, you do it from the bottom up. You build it by empowering and providing wealth to average working people, and they will create the demand that drives economies. You know, the opposite of supply side is just BS. Right. And you know, all economies are driven by demand. And Reagan tried to invert that, saying, well, if we give enough money to the rich, they'll spend that money. And then, you know, when they build new yachts, they'll have to hire people to build the yachts, that kind of thing. You know, it'll trickle down. But, you know, it's just never worked that way. So anyhow, FDR said, you know, let's build a middle class. And it had never been done before. He built the first middle class that was more than half the population of a country in the history of the world. And he did it in 30 years. I mean, he didn't. He died in 46. But you know, his policies did it in 30 years, and with a 90% top income tax rate on individuals, and a 50% top income tax rate on corporations, and strong regulation of monopolies, and strong enforcement of the right to unionize, and the creation of Social Security, the minimum wage, workers' rights, the 5-day week, the 8-hour day. This was all the New Deal, and that built this middle class that lasted. I mean, you know, by the time when Reagan was sworn into office in January of 1981, fully 65% of us were in the middle class with a single paycheck. And I'm using, when I say middle class, I'm using Teddy Roosevelt's definition from his Square Deal days back in you know, 1912, which is that you could buy with a single paycheck, regardless of your educational status, with a single paycheck, you could buy a home, you could buy a new vehicle every couple of years, you could take a vacation every year, you could put your kids through college, and you can afford to retire. And on a single paycheck. And we had that in 1981 for 65% of Americans. Now it's down to around 41 to 45%, depending on whose numbers you take. And it requires two paychecks rather than just one to hit that same goal. So we've seen the you know, in 81, the pushback against the New Deal began. The Republicans have been calling it communism ever since 1933. Right. And now it's kind of, you know, and then they kind of dragged the Democrats into it with the Clinton presidency starting in 93, embracing neoliberalism.
1: Is it fair to say then, Tom, with each of those instances, of course, the revolution, the Civil War, ultimately World War II, we come out of the Gilded Age, you know, with FDR. Is it fair to say that each of those three times, approximately every 80 years or so, pro-democracy forces eventually win over the oligarchic forces, but each time it's sort of accompanied with bloodshed, Tom, an uncomfortable thought today, to say the least.
0: Well, there's a concept called the fourth turning. Neil Howe wrote a book about this with William Strauss. It's called the Fourth Turning, back 15, 20 years ago. And in fact, he predicted essentially what's going on right now. And then Strauss died, and Howe just last year published a new book called The Fourth Turning Is Here. And these are the guys who wrote the 1990s international bestseller Generations, in which they identified how generations influence each other. And basically their hypothesis was that there's a four generation cycle that keeps repeating itself in every country. And so you take a generation that experiences depression and war, like happened in the 1770s, 1860s, the 1930s. That generation then raises, and each generation is about 20 years, that generation then raises children who grow up to be basically the quiet builders. They put the country back together. It was my dad's generation, the greatest generation. Mm-hmm. And then that generation raises kids who say, my parents worked their asses off and have nothing to show for it, you know, other than a house. And I want to experience something bigger than that. I want spiritual enlightenment. And so that generation goes off in search of transcendental meaning, you know, whether it was the Emerson Thoreau generation or the 60s hippies, it's the same thing, right? 80 years apart. And then that generation produces a generation of kids. Now we're on the fourth generation. Mm-hmm. That generation produces a generation of kids who look around and say, my parents, you know, meditated and gazed at their navel and took LSD and it didn't get them anywhere. And screw that, I'm going to get rich. And that fourth generation, in their efforts and their falling all over themselves to get rich, you know, think like Sam Altman, you know, they engage in such wild excesses that they destroy the economy, and the destroyed economy inevitably leads to war. So every 80 years, you see an economic crash followed by a war, followed by an internal battle that produces a reformation, and so far, the last three times, has produced a very positive leap forward for small d democracy. Now, the question this time is whether we will make it through or not, whether we will succeed.
1: Yeah, and we will talk about that in a second, speaking with my friend Tom Hartman, who you are probably well familiar with. Yeah, it seems like that 80 years in between is sort of also enough for like a single lifetime plus a few years, so that you get to a point where the people making decisions now have forgotten about what happened in World War II and why that happened.
0: You know,
1: yeah, each time.
0: Yeah, I remember in 1996, I think it was, or was it 99, Phil Gramm, the senator from Texas, the Republican senator from Texas, standing up on the floor of the Senate. I still remember watching this, giving this speech where he said, you know, this Glass-Steagall thing that was passed in 1934 has, you know, protected the banks and kept everything stable for all these 80 years. But, you know, we really don't need it anymore. I mean, it's done its job. Let's just repeal it. And of course, they did. And that led right to the housing crisis of 2008.
1: Yep. Which is why it's so shameful when you see Donald Trump, who actually is old enough to remember, but he's so twisted. You can't actually go by anything that.
0: Oh, well, he wants to go back to, you know, black entrance in the back of the building. You know, that's he remembers that.
1: He remembers it. He just remembers it favorably is the problem. All of these.
0: Yeah,
1: so
0: exactly.
1: So here we are now. We're like 81 years after the end of World War II. The oligarchs have once again seized control of our economy and our government. You write in your piece as they now really have their king in the White House. He's not going down without a fight, as we know from the last time he faced a brutal loss from the American electorate. But somewhat hopefully, perhaps you write, Tom, quote, the problem Trump and his morbidly rich oligarch buddies are facing is that oligarchy, including the oligarchy they've reestablished here, where the needs of average Americans are gutted as the top 1% are taking deep dives into their money bins, is always a transitional form of government. Oligarchy is a transitional form of government. Is it? What evidence you got for that? And if so, if you're right about that, how long does it take to transition out of it?
0: If you look at historic oligarchies, whether they are 18th, 19th century oligarchies, or whether they are the more recent ones, like we saw a rise of Hungary, for example, recently, they typically last about a generation or a little less. But 20 years or less, 10 to 20 years. And the reason why they're transitional is that as the government makes the transition into oligarchy, people start to realize that the rich are getting fabulously richer, the powerful, the political powers are no longer responding to the needs of the average person, but instead are responding to the needs of the rich. And people get pissed off about it, and they start to protest. They show up in the streets. They start to speak out. Mm-hmm. And at that point, or when that hits a critical threshold, the oligarchs are confronted with a choice. They can either back off and say, okay, you can have your democracy back, which is what happened in 1934. Mm. When Franklin Roosevelt said, they hate me and I welcome their hatred, and he named them and he shamed them and he took them on, and they submitted. They said, okay, you can give us a 90% income tax bracket, and you can break up our companies, and you can, all right, we'll go along with it for the good of the country. And also because we don't want to get tarred and feathered, because the mob is out there, right? So you can either make that choice, like happened here in the 30s, or you can say, to hell with this, and I'm going to bring down the iron fist and crush this protest movement, which is what Vladimir Putin did in Russia in 2000, in the early 2000s. And what Orban chose not to do, to his credit, by the way, in Hungary, when he was voted out, and what Trump, frankly, tried to do on January 6th in 2021. So, this election is going to confront America's oligarchs with a choice. The odds are the Democrats are going to take power. Odds are that Trump or the Republicans or both are going to try to neuter that power. I mean, the Constitution says that Congress, the House and Senate, do not need to respect elections. Mm-hmm. Article 1, Section 5 of the Constitution says that the House and Senate alone, and it cannot be submitted to a court, it's non-judiciable. Mm-hmm. The House and Senate alone will decide which members they will seat and which members they won't. So, and about a dozen times in our history, the House and Senate, with a simple majority vote, one or the other, have voted to put the loser of an election into their seat. And so there's a lot of buzz right now. David French wrote a piece about this last Friday for the New York Times, that the Republicans are seriously thinking about this. They're seriously having conversations about doing this, about just ignoring the outcome of the election and having Mike Johnson say, we're just not going to seat those people because Donald Trump says, in that election in Georgia and that election over there in Arizona, and that, the ones that gave the Democrats control of the House, we think those elections all had fraud in them. And so we're just not going to seat those people. We're going to seat the Republicans instead. And I think there's a very real possibility of that happening. And at that point, Americans are probably going to show up in the streets, and the actual oligarchs, the Jeff Bezoses of the world, are going to have to make a decision. They're going to have to make that same decision that they confronted in 1933.
1: And that's what I tell people. Election day, now just under 100 years feels like 100 years, 100 days away in November. Keep your eyes obviously on that date, November 3rd. But it ain't over till it's over. It's not over till the counting and the certifying happens, and then ultimately the swearing in. So we've still got a long way to go. A lot of people have got to be on their lookout above and beyond just election day. You argue that in your piece this time the oligarchs are behaving like they believe they can win, and the measures our billionaire oligarch in chief are taking right now put every American alert, if not provoke immediate impeachment. Well, we know there's not going to be an immediate impeachment under a GOP rule, but what makes you, other than Trump himself, How do you see the oligarchs behaving as though they believe they can win? Because I'm hearing a lot of alarm bells from, if not the oligarchs themselves, certainly the folks on the right who support and facilitate them, who are really worried about what's going to happen in November.
0: Yeah, there is some hand-wringing going on. And Peter Thiel just moved to Argentina.
1: Good.
0: With his family.
1: Good. Does he need a ride to the airport? Happy to help.
0: Yeah, and they're all, they're all building their doomsday bunkers. Mm-hmm. Like there's no tomorrow. You look at Elon Musk and the way that he, struts around and promotes, racism and misogyny on his little sewer there, and what's left of Twitter. Mm-hmm. And Jeff Bezos, publishing basically dismissal of these kinds of concerns in the Washington Post and some of the comments he's made recently. And these guys are still fighting unions every step of the way. I don't see many signs of today's oligarchs accepting the direction things are going. Now it may be that they're just keeping their heads down. You know, Mark Zuckerberg sucking up to Trump, showing up at the White House for the UFC fight.
1: Accepting the way they're going, meaning towards a loss for Republicans this November?
0: No. Accepting the way things are going, that Republicans are in power right now, so I'm going to suck up to them. But when they go away, I'll suck up to the next guy. We'll see. You know, that's I just, you know, I'm not close enough to any of these oligarchs to really measure that.
1: Right.
0: And I'm not sure that anybody who is talking. So we'll see. The hallmark of these kind of revolutionary moments, these 80-year moments, is typically an economic calamity, not just an economic crisis, not just a recession, but an actual depression. And there's a lot of concern right now that all this investment in AI, when it collides with Moore's law, is going to provoke just that, a depression. So we'll see.
1: And does that result, does that redound to the benefit or the detriment of the party in power at that point? I would think that would be very bad for Republicans at that point.
0: That's right. Just like it was bad for Republicans in 1929 when Hoover was president and the economy crashed.
1: I actually find hope, Tom, in sort of three things. There are folks like you and many others who are ringing the alarm bells, putting folks on notice about all of this, to what, you know, Trump and minions may try to do if they can get away with it. Also, two, I don't think the American people, the voters, are going to stand for this crap if they do try to do it. I think people will be in the streets. I think they will fight like hell in every way to overcome any of this if he tries anything. And the idea that he's, you know, really bad at everything that he tries to do, Tom. He's also a coward, though that also makes him more dangerous. But should we take comfort in any of those things, or am I just wish casting here?
0: Well, it's hard to say. I think we'd be in much worse shape if the right-wing Republican billionaire in the White House was somebody other than Donald Trump.
1: Mm-hmm.
0: You know, if it was J.D. Vance, or if it was, you know, one of the more competent neo-fascist Republicans, I think that it would be more of a challenge. On the other hand, I suspect that they would be far more reluctant to use violence. And I think that Trump is excited about, not just enthusiastic for, but actually excited about using violence against people.
1: Well, yikes. With that chilly note, before I let you go, Tom, since I'm hoping to make your two latest books available to KPFK folks, supporters here in Los Angeles or listening anywhere around the globe, real quick before I let you go, Tom, give me the elevator pitch, if you could, on how each of them, the two, Who Killed the American Dream, The Greatest Political Crime Ever Told, and The Last American President, A Broken Man, A Corrupt Party, and A World on the Brink. How can or should those books sort of inform us as we head into November's election?
0: Well, The Last American President covers an awful lot of the territory that we've covered in this conversation.
1: Mm-hmm.
0: You know, and it talks about Trump and his background and where he came from and how damaged he is, and it ends with a progressive prescription for renewing America when it all falls apart. Who Killed the American Dream book is the history of Citizens United. It's how we got to Citizens United. And it started out with a corrupt Supreme Court clerk and a corrupt Supreme Court justice who was on the take from the oligarchs of his day.
1: Mm-hmm.
0: And then, you know, that led ultimately to where we are right now. It led to the Reagan Revolution and to where we are right now. And so it's kind of a history book, but it also, and a history that most Americans, even most lawyers, are unaware of. And it also contains, you know, a lot of clear policy suggestions and whatnot to improve things for the country.
1: Tom Hartman, of course, is the longtime progressive talk radio host. I'm sure you all know who he is. Also, New York Times bestselling author and the author of, as you heard, Who Killed the American Dream and The Last American President. We were going to make those available to folks as a thank you gift. But for now, Tom Hartman, thank you. I will point folks towards your excellent piece at HartmanReport.com, where there's a lot of great stuff. And of course, you can find him at tomhartmann.com and listen to him every day. Tom, always great speaking with you, my friend. Let's not wait 3 or 4 years this time before we do it again.
0: Indeed, Brad. Thanks a lot for inviting me. It's great talking with you. And support KPFK, people. Come on.
1: Thank you, sir. Greatly appreciated. All right. We're going to take a quick break here. I don't know if we'll have maybe a few minutes for a call or two at 818-985-5735. I do got to get to a fun break here. But as mentioned, we're going to make those both of those books available to you as part of a thank you gift for those pledging. I think it's $175 for both of those as a thank you gift for both of those books. We'll cover all of that in a moment. We'll come back with maybe your calls, 818-985-5735, and some other news of the day. Lots to get to today. Let's take a quick break. We'll be right back. I'm Brad Friedman. This is the Bradcast.
2: You're listening to the American Democracy Minute, keeping your government by and for the people. The Trump administration threatened to withhold 20% of routine FEMA emergency disaster funding unless states complied with Department of Justice demands to turn over voter information for the SAVE database. July 23rd, 24 states and D.C. sued, arguing the administration again broke federal law. The Trump DOJ had earlier sued most of the same states, demanding the data. But by the latest count, DOJ is now 0 for 17 in those cases. July 10th, DHS Secretary Mark Wayne Mullen issued conditions to receive the full amount, which includes several election reforms. States must provide plans on transitioning from barcode and QR code ballot systems, a manual audit of 5% of ballots after every election, turning over state voter data, and citizenship verification using the notoriously unreliable SAVE database. Arguing the withholding violated the Administrative Procedure Act and the Constitution's spending clause, 24 states and D.C. sued in Rhode Island federal court on July 23rd. The complaint states, Congress never gave DHS or FEMA authority to rewrite state election law, require cooperation with federal immigration agents, or terminate federal funding streams at any time and for any reason. We'll keep you updated. We've linked the state's complaint and the DHS statement at AmericanDemocracyMinute.org. I'm Brian Beal.
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0: Just less, actually, than 100 days until the November 3rd elections this year, when America finally gets to speak out with their thoughts on the second term of Donald Trump. I'll try to get some of your calls in a moment. 818-985-5735. Thanks again to Tom Hartman for joining us there. Beyond those 100 days, though, it's going to be important to stay in touch, to pay attention. Hopefully things go well for the forces of pro-democracy forces on November 3rd. We will see. But as you heard Tom say, it ain't over until it's over, at least until folks are sworn in after the first of the year in 2027. So we're getting close, but it ain't over. Let's go to take a phone call or two. I do have some news I want to try to get to today, but let me get to a call or two from you. Let me go to Carlos in, where am I? How do these phones work? There we go. Carlos in Thousand Oaks. Hey, Carlos, welcome to the broadcast. What's on your mind, sir?
1: Hi. Yeah, I'd like to just remind all your listeners what capitalism actually is.
0: What is it?
1: It's something that for consumers, it's capitalism is the competition that forces companies to provide better products at a lower cost at and more choice. And monopoly does just the opposite. And that's why monopolies are not capitalism. That's why we're not in a capitalistic society today.
0: Mm.
1: And socialism is actually a subset of capitalism because it decreases prices. It forces corporations to lower profits.
0: Interesting.
1: And that's exactly what capitalism is.
0: And it's interesting, yeah, that you put it that way, because one of my problems is not necessarily with capitalism per se, but it's with doing away with the rules of capitalism. It's doing away with, we've got an unlevel playing field where the oligarchs and where the corporations themselves, who are not human beings, have taken the power, and the rules have gone away. The restrictions that were very much once on corporations just don't exist anymore. So I don't mind capitalism per se, but you need to have rules of the road. And we have slowly gotten rid of the rules of the road, going back to really Reagan, and have just whittled away all the...
1: At the competition. We've whittled away at the competition.
0: Yes,
1: is what...
0: That's right.
1: I mean, basically, we've said, go ahead. There is no competition. We're not going to provide these products that will make your life easier and better. For example, have they continued with the solar programs established in California in the late 1970s, early 1980s, then California would be, I mean, we would have blasted off from 2000-something. I used to work at Shell Solar.
0: Mm.
1: We were already on a sustainable path. And it's not just electric cars. It's also manufacturing fuel so that the people who own fuel-based cars don't have to go out and buy a bunch of resources that consume the rest of the resources the planet needs to survive.
0: Yeah, and what's maddening about it is that these antitrust laws are still on the books. We just don't enforce them. So when you hear the Republicans, you hear Donald Trump talking about law and order, enforcing the law, he don't mean it for a moment. He's fired all of the people within the federal government who actually were trying to enforce law and order. They were just enforcing it on the corporations, and we can't have that. Carlos, really appreciate it. Yeah.
1: Remember that Mossack Fonseca, number four in an industry of 200 tax avoidance industry law firms in 2016, as Donald Trump's star was rising, was hit with the Panama Papers outlining that they had $31 trillion in assets hiding in their little thing. So if all those assets, number four in an industry of 200 means a minimum of $121 trillion hiding from governments around the world to build roads, schools, deal with global warming or whatever.
0: Thanks, Carlos. Really appreciate the call, sir. 818-985-5735. If I can get back to those phones, I will. I do want to hit this, though. This is a little bit of good news for our November elections, at least for now. A First Circuit Court of Appeals panel upheld a lower court ruling on Sunday that blocks the federal government from overhauling mail-in ballots and assembling citizenship lists for the 2026 midterms at the federal level. It was just the latest rebuke from the courts for the lawless Donald Trump's efforts to exert unconstitutional executive control over the midterms via executive order. The ruling from the First Circuit keeps in place the lower court ruling putting the brakes on the directive that Trump had signed back in March. The panel was composed of two Biden appointees and one Trump appointee. Judge Joshua Dunlap, the Trump judge, actually dissented from the majority in part, finding that the lower court's injunction was not justified as to the part of the executive order that mandates the creation and distribution of state citizenship lists. He wrote that Trump's executive order, quote, does not order states, including plaintiffs, to take any action based on the state citizenship list, and merely provides states with, quote, further resources to use in law enforcement.
2: Oh, how nice. Gosh, yeah. Why was everybody so upset about that? It was just to helping people, not to block them from voting by mail or anything.
0: Sure, Jan. That's all it was. The majority decision dealt solely with the question of whether the plaintiffs around the around half of the U.S. states in this case, whether they have standing to challenge the executive order in the first place. That's what was actually decided over the weekend. The Trump administration has maintained that all of the state's injuries are merely speculative, since the agencies involved have not yet produced final rules to enforce the order's requirements. The court majority, however, was unconvinced by that argument. Quote, as the district court reasoned, the panel wrote, the executive order lays out a clear set of rapidly approaching deadlines by which states must coordinate with federal officials and comply with new voting procedures, all while the states must also ensure that their officials and the public understand this evolving set of rules that would govern the upcoming September and November elections. So Trump's order would have mandated, among other things, that states supply lists of their voters to federal agencies, including the post office, and that then the post office would then not be allowed to deliver ballots from people who were not on those lists. Well, what happens out here where we can, you know, we can register to vote, you know, a week before the election, the day of the election? Those people aren't going to get their ballots delivered, apparently, under this executive order from Donald Trump, because the post office would, under this order, could read it as saying they will not deliver any ballots at all from states that did not comply in submitting a voter list to the USPS. The district court had also held that the executive order was unconstitutional. That was the lower court. The government only challenged the part of the district court's finding that the case was ripe for plaintiffs to challenge for standing. So the constitutionality question was actually not before this particular appellate court. It's interesting that the administration did not take the opportunity to challenge that finding from the lower court, finding that the order was unconstitutional. Now, shortly before airtime today, within the past hour or two, it appears that the Trump administration has taken the case to their friends at the corrupted U.S. Supreme Court, naturally. So we will see where his activist Republican justices stand on this fine mess, this intrusion by the federal government into our elections, specifically not the federal government per se, but the executive agency who has absolutely no control whatsoever over elections, at least if you believe in the Constitution. So we will see what those activist Republican justices think at the Supreme Court soon enough, I suspect. Of course, it has become routine, observes TPM's Kate Riga, for Republicans now to fearmonger about the tamperability of absentee voting, that even though Trump votes by mail himself frequently, as you know, the Trump administration has been working to make it harder for voters who it mostly assumes to be Democrats, to vote by mail, which may be a miscalculation on his part as well. All the while, Trump has been pretending to fume that Republicans in the U.S. Senate won't pass his Save America Act, which would require voters to present documentary proof of citizenship. Not just photo ID, as Republicans will like to tell you, but documentary proof of citizenship, a passport, a birth certificate, and it must be presented in person at elections offices. When registering to vote or when changing your registration in some way, that could disenfranchise tens of millions of otherwise perfectly lawful voters. Now, of course, Trump knows that bill can't be passed in the Senate, doesn't even have the Republican votes to pass it. In fact, even if it did pass, it's too late to enact it for 2026 at this point. But, you know, what this is really about is Trump's now got his built-in excuse for why the American people issued such a beating this time to him in November, if, in fact, they do. Well, it was all the fraudulent non-citizen voters that done it. You should have passed my SAVE Act.
2: And he's also setting up for what Tom suggested, which is the rumblings that there is some, you know, discussion among Republicans that they might decide to try to deny seating those people.
0: Good luck with that, Bubba. Let me get to Mo before we go. Mo, before we go. Morris in Long Beach. How are you, brother? Haven't talked to you in a while. Hope you're doing well, sir.
3: I'm doing fine, Bradley. Got love for you and the family. Listen, we've got to do something with that Strait of Hormuz. It's going to shut down fertilizer. What is fertilizer? We need that to plant, to farm. Our farmers don't have no fertilizer, Bradley. And if they can't plant anything, they probably don't have any buyers for the products, you know, but they still need fertilizer to plant. Folks don't realize how serious this is. One third, everybody knows, there's one third of your fertilizer goes through that strait. But what they don't know is those transport things, they move as fast as a bicycle. So let's pray that we get some fertilizer. Be nice to Canada. Be nice to Canada. Bend down, kiss their, whatever you got to do. But they could help us. I think it's called potash. They could help us with something, Bradley. But this is getting kind of serious. It's not on MSNBC, CNN, Fox News. It doesn't matter. It's getting serious. People are starving around the world. Not over here, but they're going to be starving around the world. So appreciate the platform, Bradley.
0: No, I appreciate that, Mo. Thank you for ringing in on that. Of course, a lot of people talking about the gas and oil not making its way out of the Strait of Hormuz. I wish to give Desi Doyen some credit. She has been on this fertilizer beat from day one of this Iran war, which was almost 6 months ago. I know it was just supposed to be an excursion, just a few days, just a few weeks, 6 months ago. And Desi has been saying over and over again, it's not just the oil and gas. It's also the fertilizer, which is we're going to pay a big price for if we can't grow food in this country. Or anywhere else around the world at this rate. Thanks, Mo. I really appreciate that. Good call, my friend. All right, we have got to get out here. Des, did you want to say? I was giving you a round of applause there.
2: I appreciate the round of applause. And yes, it's a very important thing that Morris brings up, because with 30% of the world's fertilizer trapped in the Strait of Hormuz and the U.S. farmers and farmers around the world, particularly in Asia, are just struggling with these costs. It's insane. It's going to ripple effect throughout the U.S. economy as our prices rise for both fuel and for food.
0: And yeah, your food price is going to go up because of lack of fertilizer and lack of diesel. All right, we got to get out. Thanks again to my friend Tom Hartman. Thanks to our producer, Desi Doyen. Thanks to our board operator, Will. And thanks to all of you for spending a portion of your day or night with us. If you missed any portion of today's program, you can download it for free anytime at bradblog.com. Drop me an email if you like. I am bradcast@bradblog.com. Always good to hear from you. And you will find me on most of the social medias at The Brad Blog. See you there. Until we see you here next time, hopefully tomorrow, I'm Brad Friedman. Good luck, world.

0: Hey, you there. 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
2: Yeah! No!
1: Can't do that, been censored. We have a blitz on right now, open season on underground and dissident culture in all fronts. We have Mr. Ed Meese and his Inquisition sending an under-the-table blackmail letter to 7-Eleven and other convenience stores, if you recall, saying, take Playboy and Penthouse off your shelves.
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That's another one of those songs that could have gone on another 5 minutes and it would have been all right with me. Really, really great stuff. Never, never gets old, that one. Joni Mitchell from Hijira and Coyote. Oh, what a great, great, great song. My, oh, my. Still sounds good to this day. When did that come out, as a matter of fact? When did it come out? It came out in 1976. Wow. Aging well. All right. Anyways, 21 after the top of the hour. Billy C is me. You know who you are. You're listening to Cosmic Debris on Radio Free Brooklyn, radiofreebrooklyn.org. We also heard Sonic Youth in that set. That was the second song in there, too. It is called Stones from their record called Sonic Nurse. Sonic Youth. Love playing them. Don't play them enough. I'm going to make a note to myself, note to self. Play more Sonic Youth. It was under set off with Circus Maximus from their only album, I believe, back in 1960-something. And there is another band also called Circus Maximus, and they're kind of more of a heavy, dark, heavy metal band. But the one we played is the one from the 60s and self-titled Circus Maximus album. And Wind. The Wind is Love is the Wind. Is it too early to get like that? Is it too early? Anyway, Billy C is me. You know who you are. It's Cosmic Debris on Radio Free Brooklyn. Let me pull on your coattail a little bit about the brand new Radio Free Brooklyn app, just in case you don't have it. If you do, go out there, refill your coffee cup, pour a little more tea in there. 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Commuting, cooking, crashing in bed, crashing out in public. 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But it's not just live streaming. You can see what's playing now. You can see what's coming up. You can browse show pages and dig into past episodes. You can chat live with the hosts. And I promised myself that I would spend, I don't spend enough time in that chat room. 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Yes, 24 after the hour, Billy C is me. You are who you are. I was going to say, you know who you are. Of course you are who you are. And as John Prine would say, you are who you are, and you ain't who you ain't. Let's get back to the music right now. Enough of this silliness on Radio Free Brooklyn, Cosmic Debris for this Wednesday.

Japanese breakfast, soft sounds from another planet, and Diving Woman is the name of that track that we heard. I like that one a lot. I like that record a lot. I like her a lot. Great, great, good music from her. Japanese breakfast, Michelle Lautner, I believe her name is. And before that, we heard Santana from Caravanserai, another great record and another band that if you listen to Cosmic Debris at all, in any kind of regular rotation, you know we loves our Santana around here. And thank God there's a lot of music to choose from. I don't always do that, but Santana, Caravanserai, Stone Flower. And we started that set off up at the top with Herbie Hancock from a record he put out and I'll tell you exactly what the date is then, because I remember he put this out in 1996, because if I remember correctly, I think I was in San Francisco when that came out, because I used to go to the Virgin Megastore down there on Mission Street and go up into the store and listen to records. That's how I got through life. That's how I got through life, period. That's how I basically get through life. I go in someplace and I listen to records. It's a little easier now because there's so many ways to do that. But that record was out Mercy Street. And if you recognized it at all, even a little bit, it's a Peter Gabriel song from Herbie Hancock's record called The New Standard, which takes a bunch of cool songs and does them up Herbie Hancock style. We'll get into more of that record a little bit down the road. But that was Mercy Street on Cosmic Debris on Radio Free Brooklyn. 47 past the hour. Billy C is me. You know who you are. And it is what? It is 72 degrees outside. And it's only supposed to go up to 75. Exhale. Relief. Coolness. Cool breeze this morning. Did you feel the cool breeze this morning? It was heaven. Especially for somebody like me who has trouble with all this bad air and shit like that. It was a relief. Anyway, so it's only going to go up to 75. So I don't know if I'm going to issue a sweater or jacket alert just yet. So just enjoy the coolness. 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And all right. Billy C is me. 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

I do love that song. You might be you might be the girl that does what is it that gets rid of all the other girls. You might be the sweet, unspiteful. Mike Doherty, of course, you know him from, where do you know him from? You know him from Soul Coughing and a solo album, but a bunch of solo albums. That was from the one called Skittish Rockety Roll. Mike Doherty, 27 Jennifers. Sid Straw, right before that. We haven't heard from Sid Straw for a while, and something I did earlier reminded me of Sid Straw. She was in a lot of really, really great great albums, great solo records, and I had a chance to see her back in the day, back in the Irving Plaza days, and I think she played with Golden Palominos. Yeah, great stuff. Great singers, songwriters. I don't want to give it a label or anything, but just great singing and songwriters. John Forte in there, too, from the Water Suite and Drift On. We played the Muddy Magnolias in a single they put out a couple of years ago called Down by the Riverside. One of those songs I heard from somebody else who was playing. It says one of those songs that never sees the light of day and nobody gets to hear it. But it's a great song, so I'm going to play it. Muddy Magnolias. Two women in the band. One, I believe, is from the Midwest, and one is from here in Brooklyn. Muddy Magnolias. And up at the top, we played Jorma Kalkinen and Tom Hobson from the album called Qua and Genesis. What a great, great record. Great song. Jorma, of course, you know, from Jefferson Airplane way back in the day. And then even a few years up was in Hot Tuna. Yeah, remember? Marisa screamed that at shows. Hot Tuna, Whipping Post. Maybe not you. Anyway, in the middle there, we heard some brand new music from Matt Keating. His brand new record sold a record called Desperate Measures. And of course, if you listen to Radio Free Brooklyn, you know that we play the Bastards of Fine Arts here, which is a band that Matt is in. But this is his solo record, along with Kirk Swan and the aforementioned Sid Straw. Lost Bird from Desperate Measures from Matt Keating. Right here on Cosmic Debris on Radio Free Brooklyn. It's 10 minutes past the top of the hour. Billy C is me. You know who you are. Happy to have you along with us today. And let's see, equipment is trying its best to malfunction. But we're not going to let you get away with that. Anyway, 10 minutes after the top of the hour, Billy C is me, Cosmic Debris, and you get that here and only here on Radio Free Brooklyn.

0: shout. Shout, let it all out. These are the things I can do without. Come on. I'm talking to you. Come on. Tears for Fears on Cosmic Debris on Radio Free Brooklyn. Songs from the Big Chair. Shout before that, Big Audio Dynamite. And Bad. These are the things that drive me crazy. These are the things that make me bad. Fitting to play those two together. Did you see what I was trying to do there? I don't know. And Public Image Limited in there too, from Happy and Seattle. And we started things off with some brand new music from Danielle Nicole, a single that just came out. It's called Gaslight. And you heard it here on Cosmic Debris on Radio Free Brooklyn. Billy C is me. 30 minutes past the top of the hour. 30 minutes more to go before we reach the next one. And in the meantime, we got more music to play, and I think I can squeeze all this in here. 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Oh, my God. I have so many things I want to tell you, but I can't tell you now because I don't have enough time to tell you, and now we'd have to, like, not play any more music, but we'll get around to it. 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

wasn't saying too much neither. I was more a schoolgirl, hardworking asshole. I figured I was speedo motorcycle, had to earn my dough, had to earn my dough. But no, you gotta relate, right? You gotta find the rhythm within. The floor boss slides up to me and he says, "Hey, sister, you're just moving too fast. 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I lay back, I get my nerve up.

Light of Worlds. Oh, man, oh, man. Great stuff. Kool and the Gang. That's right. That was one of the first bands I ever saw in concert, and I saw them in a movie theater in Jamaica, Queens, the RKO Alden. What a night. Light of Worlds from Kool and the Gang. Talking Heads right before that from Little Creatures, and She Was. Tune Yards in there, too, from I Can Feel You Creeping Into My Life. Heart Attack was the name of the song we heard. Big Sleep in there, too, from Everything Falls Into Place and Looking for a Girl with a Washing Machine. Wendy Wilde and the Mad Violets did Come Out and Play. Max Frost and the Troopers and The Shape of Things to Come. That was from a movie way back in the day called Wild in the Streets. And we started that set off with Patti Smith. Patti Smith. And a single she put out a while ago called Piss Factory. And a good one it is, too. Anyway, a couple of minutes before top of the hour, Billy C is me. Thank you so much for hanging out with me this morning and then this afternoon. I'll catch you again next Wednesday morning at 11 for another edition of this thing we call Cosmic Debris. Someone will be here at the top of the hour to tell you what Brooklyn sounds like. And then Amy Goodman will follow that with Democracy Now! 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I'll see you next time. Sunshine's trying to get through. Come on, sun. 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

When construction of the Williamsburg Bridge began in 1896, Manhattan and Brooklyn were two different cities entirely. But by the time the bridge was completed in 1903, Brooklyn had officially become a borough of Greater New York City. Betty Smith writes about the lovely span of the Williamsburg Bridge in her novel, A Tree Grows in Brooklyn. Today, the bridge still provides commuters a convenient crossing of the East River. What began as a tale of two cities stands as a symbol of the unification of one. I'm Victoria Principato, and this is what Brooklyn sounds like.

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You're listening to Radio Free Brooklyn with your host, El Americano Cosmico. We kicked off that set of music with Lemon Jelly with a tune called Soft off their 2003 B-side to single Nice Weather for Ducks. And they sampled Chicago's If You Leave Me Now in that particular tune. I thought it was Toto when I was first listening to the tune. I couldn't quite figure out who it was. And it was funny, like, it's a big hit. It was a big hit for Chicago. It was everywhere. And I just want to thank You Sampled It, YouSampled.com. Great website to figure out the origins of samples. Can you dig it? The Ghost Funk Orchestra with a tune called Lost Soul off the 2022 Nightwalker Death Waltz LP off Karma Chief Records. And they just played down the street here from the radio station here in Bushwick, Brooklyn at Alphaville last weekend. I missed the gig, but I caught them at Alphaville last spring. I highly suggest checking them out. And you heard Holly Go Lightly off her 2025 Look Like Trouble LP with a tune called Black Tongue off Damaged Good Records. And I feel like Ghost Funk Orchestra and Holly Go Lightly, they do a very good job of tastefully using the fuzz guitar sound in a lot of their tracks. Been listening to these two artists for a long time, and they use the fuzz guitar a lot, but they use it in an under kind of stated way. I don't know. Then that brought us to Tom Waits off his 1992 Bone Machine off Island Records with Such a Scream. The Soul Surfers with a 2025 release called In the Basement Instrumental off Rock Edition. And over in California, you heard the Rugged Nuggets, the tune called Battle of Cans off the 2021 Odds and Ends LP. And now from Melbourne, Australia, the 7-Ups with the Sonora Doll here on Radio Free Brooklyn.

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And I believe there's a Christmas party that's going to be scheduled in the coming month. I don't have all the details yet, but stay tuned. I'll probably be announcing it on the next show. And that's another thing I highly suggest you coming down and participating in. All right, we kicked off that set of music with the 7-Ups, all the way from Melbourne, Australia, with a tune called Sonora Doll, off their 2015 debut self-titled album, off Trent Sterling label. L. Michelle's Affair, with a tune called Cream, off the 2009 Enter the 37th Chamber, off of Fat Beats Records. And L. Michelle's Affair is the brainchild of producer Leon Michels, who evidently won a Grammy this year for producing Nora Jones's Visions. Did not know that. The Budos Band, with a tune called Up From the South, that's off their 2005 self-titled album debut. And they're going to be playing at Jersey City, New Jersey, on December 4th at the White Eagle Hall. And the Shaladas are also going to be with them, so I highly suggest checking that out. And you had Oregon, the tune called The Husk, off the 2024 Chimera LP off 3 Palm Records.

got a little under 20 minutes left in the program, but no worries, you got Vinyl on cue to take you on through from 10 a.m. to 11 in the morning here on Radio Free Brooklyn. Right now you're listening to Karungbin here in the background with a tune called Two Fish and an Elephant off the 2015 The Universe Smiles Upon You LP. And they just released a new album this year. Basically, it's the same album, the 2015 The Universe Smiles Upon You, but this is called The Universe Smiles Upon You, Roman numeral 2. And it features all the same songs that they released on the 2015 release, but it's all acoustic. So check that out right here on Radio Free Brooklyn. This one is called August 12th, the 2nd, here on Radio Free Brooklyn. Can you dig it? All right.

All right, we kicked off that set of music with Karung Bin off that 2025 release of The Universe Smiles Upon You, Roman numeral 2, a kind of reimagination of their album that they released 10 years ago of the same name. And that tune was called August 12th. And that was off Lee Ma Di Records. And you heard a brand new tune off a brand new album this year, all the way from Chicago, with a tune called La Aventura from a band called the Joe Policastro Trio. Can you dig it? Right now you listen to L.A. Loam in the background, the Los Angeles League of Musicians, which sounds more like a musicians union than a band, and they're just a trio. This is off their self-titled release. Came out in 2024. And right now they're in the middle of a winter tour. Or they're actually going to begin a winter tour, I'm sorry, in January. It's going to take them through Europe and Scandinavia and the UK. If you're traveling in those areas, check them out. And I want to thank you for listening to this edition of El Americano Cosmico. And like I said, you got Vinyl on Cue to take you on through coming up next here on Radio Free Brooklyn. All right, thanks for listening. I'll see y'all next week. Can you dig it?

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1: I'm not a real doctor, but I play one on the radio. 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This healing prescription is called oral medication, and it's a formula of choice cuts to be taken by the ears as needed, curated by me to cure you. But you don't have to be ill to take this pill. 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

0: 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Let me introduce yourself.
1: Hey, beautiful friends. My name is Zach K. Aronson. I'm a theater producer and theater critic in Broadway in Hell's Kitchen, New York City. So glad to be here with my dear, dear friend, Mama D. Let's play some dance hits. Let's go.
0: Okay, let's hear it. Calvin Harris, acceptable in the 80s remix.

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Enjoy.

Hello again, this is DJ Mama D. This is the Mama D Dance Party. I want to thank you for listening in, and I want to thank Zach A to come by as a guest, listen to my music, this mix. So I hope you have a good hump day, and be blessed and be safe and have a good week. And here's USG, In Came You, One Tent Mix. Enjoy. Take care.

0: I had the opportunity to go to the Art Mageddon Festival in Ditmas Park recently. And there I met a local mom and volunteer named Genevieve and her two children, Remsen and Pipsy. Genevieve got to witness Pipsy express herself creatively using spray paint for the first time and mused about how uniquely Brooklyn that moment was.
1: And like, I just turned 47 and I'm like, I could be in yoga pants in the suburbs. But instead, here I'm raising my two beautiful kids with adults who are amazing in a space that I trust. And like, I come back after leaving them alone and they've like broken out the spray paint. And it's baby's first day of spray painting.
0: I'm Calvin Williams. This is what Brooklyn sounds like.
1: What does Brooklyn sound like?
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4: Hey, hey. You're listening to Radio Free Brooklyn. I'm Carlina, and this is my hour of Meet Me in the Basement. I've officially had this show for 1 year. So happy birthday to Meet Me in the Basement. Happy birthday to me. And if you've been listening here and there, thank you. I tend to jump all over the place, but I'm usually fueled by some sort of muse, typically maybe something in the post-punk realm. So today we're going to stick to the essentials, some of my favorite post-punk and alt tracks in the 80s. And what better off to start with maybe my favorite of all time? If you're hearing it in the background, you know it. It's The Cure with A Forest.

we just heard The Passions with I'm in love with a German film star. Anyone been in love with one before? The lyrics were written about Steve Connolly. He was like a one-time roadie for The Clash and the Sex Pistols, and he did have some minor roles in several German films. I had to look him up because if he's the muse of this song, he must be special. I mean, I found one photo. I think it was him. You're listening to a one-year anniversary episode of Meet Me in the Basement here on Radio Free Brooklyn, where I'm cherishing some of my favorite post-punk, synth, and alt tracks. I'm going to stay in the 80s for the most part, also with UK projects, but there's going to be a few stragglers, so bear with me. I'm going to be really spontaneous this hour. But one of my favorite signature post-punk sounds that you'll notice with The Cure, with A Forest, and then even just this past track, it's that really multi-layered chime-like guitars. I mean, it's amazing. I want us to stay in this echoey echo chamber for the next one. Mark Burgess of the Manchester band The Chameleons was taking LSD while hiking up Tandle Hill in Manchester and overlooking the suburbs. And he was looking out at this view and he put together this beautiful ballad. It's not necessarily a romantic track, but I think it is. So here is View from a Hill.

Chameleons with View from a Hill. This is Meet Me in the Basement here on Radio Free Brooklyn, and I'm celebrating my 1 year of having this show. And if you've been a regular, geez, thank you. But you know that my playlists are usually inspired by muses that keep me up at night. And I try to have post-punk be that forever muse and common thread for most of my shows. I mean, I try. I just think that post-punk can mean a lot of things. I think there's so many genres that fall under it. And one of my favorite quotes by Simon Reynolds, he famously noted that punk shouted, fuck you, and post-punk muttered, I'm fucked. And I just think that captures post-punk so beautifully. You know, we're going to stay in the early 80s UK projects for the next set. But I think that these tracks start to make a shift from the post-punk world into alt-rock and indie genres. You know what I'll mean with the next set. So here is Scottish post-punk group Altered Images with I Could Be Happy.

0: Yeah. Yeah, I had to. 1984? Come on, you guys. One of the most iconic guitar riffs of all time. Thank you, Johnny Marr. That, of course, How Soon Is Now by The Smiths. Initially released as a B-side in 1984, but then it became a single in 85. Famed for that shimmery tremolo guitar effect, which supposedly was a complete nightmare to record in the studio because Johnny Marr and then the producer, John Porter, had to manually sync up the amp tremolo speeds by hand to the audio track, playing it from a tape machine. So I can only imagine how difficult. But speaking of experimental sounds, before that, you heard The Raincoats with their 1983 wonder, No One's Little Girl. So much experimentation in there and cascading effects with that violin and the vocal chants. And it's that repetitive nature and experimentation that I love so much in so many post-punk tracks of this time. I think that's where the magic is and how all that space is created. And God, I guess 1984 was a magical year because I'm going to cue up another hypnotic, repetitive wonder. Here's Public Image Limited with The Order of Death.
1: This is what you get. This is what you want. This is what you get. This is what you want. This is what you get. This is what you want. This is what you get. This is what you want.

All right. We took a little bit of a detour with that one. But God, I love that last set. Kind of a hodgepodge mix of an extended arm of post-punk. So we had early 80s minimal synth and cold wave and like this post-disco number. So in descending order, so that last track, Waiting for a Train by Australian Project Flash and the Pan, that track I've had on repeat all summer. So I had to play it today. And then you also heard Martin Dupont, French Cold Wave, and before that, early synth duo, British Project Oppenheimer Analysis. Thank you for listening to Meet Me in the Basement here on Radio Free Brooklyn. This marks my 1 year anniversary, sort of. I kind of missed the date. But thank you for listening to Radio Free Brooklyn. We are a community-based radio station, and your support keeps us going. You listen to us, follow us. You can also start a show like me. I can't believe it's been a year. I was really dragging my feet. It's something I've been wanting to do since moving to New York. And for whatever reason, I was like, oh, I don't know. I'm not good enough, or I don't have the time, or I don't know where to start. So if you're listening and you're also interested, just do it. This has been such a great way for me to feel alive during a middle of the work week. Okay, I'm gonna leave you with two more English post-punk tracks, 80s, late 80s, early 90s. So here's The Fall with Lost in the Music. And with that, I will catch you next week.

0: Le money, il sur le table. 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

0: 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From R&B past and present, neo-soul, hip-hop, dream pop, to synthwave, shoegaze, jazz, house, even country and cinematic. If it sounds lush, you'll hear it on this show. I'm Calvin Williams. Tune in and vibe out with me every week here on Lush Vibes Radio. 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Lush Vibes Radio is a weekly late-night music show that takes a deep dive into the more atmospheric ambient side of a multitude of music genres. I'm Calvin Williams. 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
2: What is up, everybody? I hope you're having a lovely afternoon. It's cloudy and a little rainy today here in Brooklyn, but we're vibing. It's a bit muggy. It's been muggy for days, it feels like. I'm here by myself today. Hope that's okay. But I have actually, I just want to quickly shout out that I have been doing the show for, hard to believe, 4 years, like this week, basically. I think I started like the last week of August of 2022. So I want to say, just take a moment to say, wow, that is crazy. I've been here every Wednesday, basically, for 4 years, and it's been really lovely and fulfilling for me in many ways. I've made a lot of friends and connections here. I love to talk about music, obviously, and I'm grateful to Radio Free Brooklyn for this space, and all the people that have listened or that have come in and sat with me here. Shout out to everyone. That it's been such a, it's something I never even knew I wanted to do, and I've just kind of fell into it and kept going and haven't stopped. And I'm still here, and I plan to keep coming here. You can also donate to keep us on the air. RadioFreeBrooklyn.org/donate, I believe, is the link. But yeah, just thank you for being here. Thank you always. It's been a crazy, weird journey here, but I feel so proud of it, honestly. And it feels like such a nice hour I get to spend, even if it's just to myself, even if no one's listening. It feels good to just like have a place to be myself, and also just have this crazy time capsule and archive of music and of my friends and of musicians, and people that come through here that want to talk to me. It's so lovely. So 4 years already, let's keep it going, I suppose. I love New York, and I love music, and I love gay people. So thank you for all that. And yeah, speaking of how long I've been doing this, one of my early episodes is one about the songwriter named Julia Michaels, who wrote Sorry by JB. She wrote plenty of Selena Gomez songs, some Dua songs, some Sabrina songs, so many songs. And I love her still. She used to have an amazing solo career, but I don't know. She's been quiet, but that's okay. But that was probably like the last time I did one of these, and that was, I want to say, 4 years ago. I've done some producer spotlights, and I plan to do more of them, and I really enjoy them. But this is another songwriter spotlight, similar to what I did with Julia all those years ago. Tobias Gesso Jr. is today's spotlight. He's not here in person, of course. It's just going to be me talking about his work. I chose him because he is so prominent. He's really written on so many big songs that are just timeless and huge. And I think it's fun to think about who's behind the songs that we love so much. I think obviously the artist is important, and we spend so much time thinking and looking at celebrities and at like the biggest musicians of all time, of course, and I love to do that. But I think songwriters and producers and so many people go unnoticed, and I think it's fun to talk about what's going on behind the scenes a little bit. So I chose Tobias, yeah, just because he's written on a lot of songs that I love, including most of Swag 1 and most of Swag 2 by Justin Bieber, which is, like, you know, so important to me and something so big in my own life. So those albums I listen to almost every day for the last year. So that's one thing that drew me to him. But more than that, he's worked with Adele for so long, with Haim, with Camila, with Niall, Florence and the Machine, and Olivia Dean, and Miley Cyrus, and Dijon and Bon Iver. All, and Miley, speaking of Miley, I wanted to play her today because she just announced a whole new era with just her first name, which I'm excited about. I don't know. I find Miley talented, and I'm rooting for her, so I'm excited to see what this is about. But yeah, I thought I would just play some of Tobias's hits that he's written. And I chose specifically the songs that I love. I tried to veer away from any that I don't like. And one thing to note is he did write one Harry Styles song, and I will say it's probably my least favorite Harry Styles song. And I will be seeing Harry tonight at Madison Square Garden, which I'm very excited about. But why don't we just get to it? 25 by Adele came out when, of course, she was 25. That year was, let's see. That was 11 years ago now. I love this album. Whenever I hear any of these songs, I don't know. It's nostalgic. It's nice. I'm going to play one of my favorites from, I don't care. Also, back to the thesis of, and the foundation and the core of this show. I love popular music. I think it's popular for a reason. I don't ever shy away from it. And I think it's good. And that's okay. So this is, and it can be corny, and that's fine. It's okay to be corny. This is Adele's When We Were Young, partly written by Tobias Gesso Jr., who is Canadian, by the way. He's from Vancouver. I'll come back with more facts about him throughout the hour. This is Adele's When We Were Young.

it's nostalgic. It's like, it's beautiful. It's beautiful. I feel like everyone feels that song, no matter what, how old you are or what you've been through. this is a Tobias Gesso Jr. spotlight today. I'm playing some songs he's written because he's written so many good ones. I'm going to play a bit of an old Haim song. It's a bonus track on Women in Music Part 3, and it's called Hallelujah. This is one of my more listened to Haim albums, and it's a good one. This is called Hallelujah.

Nice, beautiful. That was Haim's Hallelujah, another song that Tobias Chester Jr. has written. Yeah, I hope you're enjoying it so far. So he's actually been around for like over a decade. He began as a musician himself and pivoted to songwriting actually with Adele's when we were young. And it seems has never looked back. Let's keep going. This is, actually, one note about the next song is that Sable Fables, an album that came out by was it 2 years ago? By Bon Iver. And I, to this day, I feel like there's not enough commotion about it. It was 2025 last year. It's a perfect change of seasons album to me. It feels like fall and spring, and it's sad and sweet and very nostalgic as well. And one of my favorites on the album is called From. This is Bon Iver's track, partially written by Tobias Gesso Jr.

I was Bon Iver's From. This is our Tobias Gesso Jr. spotlight. Yeah, I was saying earlier, he started out as a musician himself, but I think he just knew it wasn't right. He could barely go on stage and sing in front of people. He was so nervous. And he, in his early

the years, maybe like 2010s, was he had a show at Mercury Lounge in Manhattan, which is kind of a venue that I often see shows at. And the New York Times, John Caramonica, another journalist that I do keep up with in some regard, described his Gesso's set at Mercury Lounge as not unlike a Will Ferrell sketch about lounge singers. So the singing and the frontman career fell apart, but that's okay, because look where we are. We're playing some bangers. He also wrote on Dijon's album Baby, another one of my favorite albums. The Dijon, Haim, Bon Iver universe is actually quite interconnected in ways that I can't fully get into right now. But the last two songs you heard, and this next third song that you're going to hear in this order of three, are all by people that work together very often. So something interesting, I thought. Tobias Gesso Jr. wrote a couple songs on Dijon's Baby, one of my albums of the year last year. And it's about fatherhood, and it's so cute and sweet and stunning. If you haven't heard that album, I recommend it. This is, I think, the second track on the album. It's called Another Baby.

That was Dijon's Another Baby. And honestly, within this world is Justin Bieber's Swag 1 and 2, two of my favorite albums of the last couple years, and obviously my favorite vocal of anyone of all time. And I mean, hopefully I'll play the whole Swag 1 and 2 albums like throughout my time doing this show. I have to look how many of these I've played, but I do love them both in full. I will say now that we're a year on from them, Swag 2 actually has become my favorite. Let me know what you think at PopsicBK on Instagram. I'm going to play one I haven't played yet from Swag 2. Tobias is on this one. He's on a bunch of these, which is just crazy because I just love these songs so much. Personally, this is one of my faves. This is Oh Man, Swag 2, JB.

That was Justin Bieber's Oh Man. I will say the vocal is like what really, really hooks me in. And you, if you listen closely, you might have heard a Dijon background vocal, the singer that we heard just before this one. The fact that Dijon and Justin got in the studio together still to this day blows my mind. It feels so amazing and perfect. And a little unlikely to me initially, but they are both new fathers. So I can only imagine the magic that was going on in the room while they were making these albums. To me personally, perfect. Tobias Gesso Jr. has won a Grammy for Songwriter of the Year Non-Classical in 2023. And something really interesting is he was a bassist and guitarist for many years and only taught himself piano at 27. And his newest music was written on piano. And that is a testament to time is an illusion and you can really do whatever you want, whenever you want. Honestly, that's really inspiring to me. Not that I have any desire to learn piano, but if I did, it feels like something that I could try, something attainable. So shout out to that. Never too late. Another album that's having a major renaissance right now, thanks to another Tobias by the name of Tobias Hess, Fader, associate editor and friend of mine and friend of the show. He is a big fan of Camila Cabello's CXOXO, the 2024 Camila album that got overshadowed by Brat. I will agree with Tobias Hess that this album is amazing and I love it. And I'm glad that it's getting a lot of attention right now. And the past couple months, I'm very happy about that because it is really good. And I hope Camila knows that. Tobias wrote on the deluxe version, another highlight for me on the deluxe, it's called Come Show Me. This is Camila Cabello.

0: your back, girl.
1: That was Camila Cabello's Come Show Me. Yeah, I like that song. It's fun. I think Tobias, what I can gather, is he knows how to have fun. And he knows how to write a love song. And he knows about fatherhood. That's what I'm gathering. I'm curious, like, what his process is with collaborators. I've read a little bit about it. But I know he really lets others shine, which I think is important about a songwriter. I read that he doesn't bring his own baggage into the room. Let's keep it going. Miley Cyrus has announced a new album by the name of Miley is her new artist name. And she has a collaboration with Brandi Carlile from a couple years ago on her album Endless Summer Vacation. And the song is really pretty. And I think, I mean, I don't know. I don't think this album got very much attention majorly for that long. I think, I don't know. I don't hear a lot about it anymore, but I like this one and Tobias is on it. This is called 1,000 Miles and it features Brandi Carlile. Here it is.

That was Miley and Brandy, Thousand Miles. Gonna keep highlighting Tobias's work. Here is Cautious Clay. This is an artist who, honestly, I think the most, when I think of him, I think of a song called Cold War that was in the movie. I think it was in Booksmart, in like a pivotal scene. But he's very talented and I think seemingly a nice guy. This is Shook by Cautious Clay, 2021.

That was Cautious Clay. And we're going to listen to some Omar Apollo. This is an album that I still really like. I'm curious what he'll do next in music, but I know he's been acting. This is No Good Reason, Omar Apollo.

So as we're gathering, we're getting quite a mix of genre and sound. Quite a versatile songwriter we have here, and we're gonna keep that going with FKA Twigs and Daniel Caesar. Song is called "Careless." It's from FKA Twigs' album Capri Songs, and this song is one of my faves from that. Here it is.

That was FK Twigs and Daniel Caesar. Tobias Gesso Jr. wrote on that one, and he also wrote one of my favorite Daniel Caesar songs, especially of in recent years. I'm going to play it right now. I know we heard a little bit of Daniel there, but I'm going to play a really beautiful love song that is a little bit maybe toxic in ways, but it is stunning. And Daniel Caesar does have this voice that is so, it just embodies love and yearn and pain and beauty, I feel like, so well. This is the song Always.

That was Daniel Caesar's Always. In preparation for this hour, I listened to some Florence and the Machine. Tobias collaborated with her in 2018 on an album called High as Hope. And I'll be honest, I had heard a couple of those, but not many. And I really enjoyed it. So shout out to Florence and the Machine. Hunger is one that stuck out to me that Tobias wrote. I hope you enjoy it.

Really lovely. I really enjoyed that. I'm enjoying that album and I'll probably return to it. Just kind of random for me, I won't lie. I want to share a quote that Tobias shared about working with Justin Bieber on Swag 1 and Swag 2. They were traveling around the world a bunch, recording it and writing it and chilling. And he said it was balls to the wall ideas just flying around. I nearly wept on more than one occasion because of how moved I felt about what Justin was doing. It was raw emotion without any tricks, without any wordplay, without any of the stuff I'd been so jaded by in the industry. The experience reinvigorated my belief in pop music. Yeah, I just wanted to share that because I played some Justin earlier and I can only imagine what the energy was like in those rooms. I hope you enjoyed this, Tobias. Spotlight. I'll close with a breakup song he shared. He went through a divorce and it seems to be one that really rocked him deeply and the hardest thing he's ever been through and deep depression and things like that. Totally real. I hope he's doing better now. But he put an album out called Goon, I guess short for Goonies. This is one of his songs. It's called, this is an original by him. This is him singing. I hope you enjoyed it. This is How Could You, Babe? And I'll see you next week.

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0: All right, well, good evening. It is 6 p.m. here at Radio Free Brooklyn. It is 11 p.m. at Hadyokanui, and it is Sunday, either 3 p.m. or 6 p.m. in Resonance FM in London town. Means you're about to start listening to Sitting with Gianluca. I am Gianluca. We'll be sitting with you till, well, for the next hour. And I am going to salute posthumously on his birthday, the wonderful Mac Rebernack, aka Dr. John, who would have been 84 on Wednesday the 20th of November. Coincidental, because last week I did a salute to Booker T. Jones, who also was 84 this year. The difference is, though, that when I am, for the next hour, as I'm celebrating Mac Rebernack, aka Dr. John, I will be playing Mac Rebernack talking to me and just explaining his joy of music. It comes from many years ago. He used to live in New York City, and I was writing for an Italian magazine and went to his house and spent the afternoon with him talking about music. And I will release that as a standalone at some point, but I am going to use excerpts for in the next hour. These have never been heard. Do give it a listen, because boy, yo, he is a character, as Dr. John used to call them. Anyway, a great knowledge, a great talent, a great curator of New Orleans culture and New Orleans music. So thank you for listening. It means a lot to me. If you want to get in touch with me, by the way, or subscribe, sittingwith.com. And you can get in touch with me at Instagram, sittingwithgt. All right. Once again, thank you, and thank you again. I'm going to kick it over to Dr. John.
1: Well, Professor Longhair, I do something of his. Mm-hmm. Whether it's Tipitina or something else. Mm-hmm. Because he, you know, like Alan Toussaint, James Booker, Huey Smith, Art Neville, all of us, when we was working in the studio in New Orleans, in between takes, whoever was playing piano in the session, in between takes, would always play Tipitina. It was like, some kind of code between us that once when we play the next take, let's play a little funky like Fest. And so behind that, the song means something beside what it meant from being a friend of Professor Longhair's. It means a lot of different things to me at different times.
2: Hey. Thank you so very much, man.

It's something about, I think it's that, I think that Fess's whole thing meant something different to me in some kind of real basic, hard to describe way or something. But his thing, it took on some other meaning to me behind the fact that not only was, from when I was a kid, and meeting him and him having a big impression on me, that later his music was kind of that he kind of took all of that Caribbean thing and put it into the blues. Mm-hmm. I don't think nobody, maybe Jelly Roll Martin or somebody did it, but it wasn't with some of the guys that Professor Long had played with, like Earl Palmer or Charlie Williams, Hungry the drummer, or certain other drummers, John Boudreau and Smokey Joe Johnson, all them drummers, what they did with Fess in different settings, what Smokey did on Big Chief, is so typical New Orleans thing.

0: what John Boudreau did on Mardi Gras New Orleans, what Earl Palmer did on Tipitina, mm-hmm. what Hungry did on a song called Misery, that's something that's captured this, it's all a Caribbean thing mixed up but New Orleans style,
1: mm-hmm.
0: that is kind of, it captures something that a lot of the music of New Orleans, and other than when people like Alan Toussaint have done things like little tributes in this, in mm-hmm. something like this, something Alan did in Lee Darcy's record, Get Out My Life Woman,
1: uh-huh.
0: that's so Professor Longhair. If I'm not thinking for a second, I'm thinking that Professor Longhair.
1: Uh-huh.

0: There's a song called Lena that Al Johnson recorded years ago that when I hear Al, I forget that's Alan playing, and I'm thinking it's Professor Longhair up into one little spot.
1: Uh-huh.
0: And all of a sudden, oh, that's Alan.
1: Uh-huh.
0: And there's some stuff James Booker used to do that would do the same thing. Not so much on records, but just while we're sitting around a studio. Same with Huey Smith, but Huey Smith would play Professor Longhair and it would still come out Huey Smith. It
1: uh-huh.
0: wouldn't be the same thing. It was really his version of playing Tipitina or any of them songs was too far to remove. But there was other guys did that too. Jake Miles, this mm-hmm. Big Boy Miles O'Brien, when he played piano, he would do this. But it was a thing in New Orleans, and it left some kind of thing in my head. I don't know if it's conscious or unconscious or what, but I think that because I'm very, I think I'm Sigmund Freud or something.

0: And, you know, to me, it's like Professor Longhair represented something more than just the music to me.
1: Mm-hmm.
0: You know, when my father passed away, he was like a father figure for me. He, when I was going through a lot of changes, had, if I had listened to him, I'd avoid a lot of hassle in my life.
1: Uh-huh.
0: And I just, he was one of them guys that was a good person, and he always gave of himself. When I was doing, we quit a gig with Rod Brown's band and go do a gig with Professor Longhair a long time ago. And what I really remember about it, we didn't hardly, I think we made one gig, but we rehearsed a lot. But in them rehearsals, he would turn to me and say, come on, frolic. And I'm like, what the fuck is he talking about, frolic? Well, later, it's after some rehearsals, I learned that he meant to drive the solo guy. When he quit singing, whoever was playing the sax or guitar solo, whatever the solo was, he wanted the band to kick ass back then. And the other thing was frolic meant you kick him in the ass, but keep the tempo even,
1: uh-huh.
0: But kick ass.

0: All right, well, if you've just tuned in, you're about a half-ish, well, a little bit under half of a way through Sitting with Gianluca. I am Gianluca. We'll be sitting with you till the top of the hour. I am celebrating the great Mac Rebinet, Dr. John, on his 84th birthday with some excerpts from a wonderful conversation that we had several years ago at his apartment in New York City. Also, if you have heard us before, you know that we are broke here at Radio Free Brooklyn, radiofreebrooklyn.org. If you have any jingly jangly that you can afford to part with, we definitely need it. 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If you want to subscribe to when I have sit downs with really cool musicians, I'm revamping the show for podcasting, so there will be a whole lot coming soonish. Anyway, that's it. Thank you again for listening. I'm going to get on out the way, and thank you again, Radio Renoui and Resonance FM, also for carrying me. And I'm going to kick it over to Mac Rebinet, Dr. John, talking about how he had got his finger shot off.
1: Well, I got shot in his fingers. When he sewed this piece, when it got shot through here, and mm-hmm. it just fell, came off. So he sewed this back on.
2: Oh, yeah,
1: through there, came out there.
2: Uh-huh.
1: And when that happened, they sewed this back on, but there's no real feeling in down here. It's groove feeling in this part. I guess the nerves grew mm-hmm. back to some part. But if I'm playing a guitar now and I use that thing, I forget. And I do it all the time when I'm playing. I want to bend a string with that finger, and it always will just go bump, bump.
2: Uh-huh.
1: And I'm thinking I'm going to bend this string, and it just goes bump.
2: Uh-huh.
1: And I get all pissed off. But I can bend them out cool with the other fingers, yeah. But I just forget every now and then.
2: Uh-huh.
1: I'm feeling good and having fun.
2: Mm-hmm.
1: But when I got shot, I had this big cast on. I had, like, my whole hand was in a cast, and his finger was in his thing. So the only instrument I could really play was I played the upright bass at the famous Dual Lounge on his Dixieland gig with Murphy Campos band.
2: Mm-hmm.
1: And I was playing, later I started bringing a Fender bass because I hated carrying this big upright bass, and it wasn't my bass. First, I borrowed this guy's bass and was bleeding all over the guy's strings. And back then, I didn't make much money, so a set of bass strings was expensive. So I took another gig I was playing drums on this R&B gig, and this was even a bigger nightmare because I could hold the drumsticks and all. In fact, it was even I could do something because of that cast. I could roll a stick good on the snare, and it sounded like I had independence. It was just because of the cast, I could hold a stick with my thumb and make it sound like I was a good drummer. But I didn't know how to set the drums up, so I would have to bring the drums to the gig. I had this car where I'd put all the drums already set up in the car, and I'd have to go carry all this crap into the gigs, and it was a drag. And so the night I married my first wife, it was like a New Year's Eve or a Christmas Eve or something. It was a holiday. And I was just coming from a drum gig, man. Boy, I remember, boy, breaking them drums down that night, and it was like, I don't want to do this. And it wasn't too long after that, James Booker came up and said, he came by the Dixieland gig I was working in. He says, man, these guys are going to open these organ clubs. He says, that's cool. He says, I can get you on the gig. I said, well, that's good, but I don't know how to play organ. He said, well, I'll teach you. So he started taking me to Worldline's music place. And he would every day show me how to play the organ. And he did that for like a month, and then when the club bought all the organs, I was still just scuffling, learning. And the gig started, and I quit the Dixieland gig, which I'd been playing about over a year, and I hated this gig, this playing upright. Okay. Then when I started playing the Fender bass there, these guys, the these old Dixieland guys, hated the electric bass.
2: Yeah.
1: So they wouldn't even call it a bass, they'd say. They wouldn't even call my name when they'd introduce me at the end of the set, they'd say it. And on the guitar, kid.
2: That bad.
1: Oh, they hated the electric bass. It just, to them, that was like, man. So they hired it. It was funny though. The guy that took the gig after me bought another electric bass. So they were still stuck with that. So, but at least he had to hear that abuse from them. So, life is funny, you know. But so when I took this gig with Booker playing the organ, you know, it's funny. I had actually played an organ, but it wasn't with the foot pedals and all. Mm-hmm. And so I was learning that, but I was also learning stuff. Cause the organs I had played like on some record dates and all. I was just doing like hand stuff, and I didn't know how to do the. Well, I never did learn like. Booker knew how to do all that, like Jimmy Smith stuff with the left hand and the foot, where you boom, boom, boom, boom, boom, boom, boom, boom, and really

0: was just scuffling, learning to doom, doom, doom, doom with my foot.
1: Uh-huh.
0: And just keep the two hands going with that. And it was good because basically Booker played more jazz and I played more funk, just funk stuff. And it was cool. Not if I was walking, well, I would be scuffling, man. It was like, doom, doom. Oh, man, after a while, I'd get Charlie horses in my leg because uh-huh. I didn't learn the correct technique. Booker did it when he played the bass on with his feet. He played with 2 feet.
1: Uh-huh.
0: So he could and do all of that. And so he knew the technique like of not only Jimmy Smith, but he knew the Milt Buckner technique of playing all that. And he knew the technique like Johnny Hammond Smith, and he knew the technique like Bill Patton, mm-hmm. who he had played, took place with Lloyd Price's big band. And, you know, he knew all the different organ styles. And I just got a chance early before the gig started to learn certain stuff, and then during the gig I was had to learn so many songs every night. Like we worked 12 hours a night. The first show we'd have to back up like 5 strippers and 2 exotic dancers and a comedian and whatever the show was that night. And then the next show we would do was like a dancer. We had to play all the pop, the hits of the day. And the last gig was like a jam session.
1: Mm-hmm.
0: Well, the jam session was wonderful for me, especially when it was organ players in New Orleans, because I'd get somebody to sit in and let them fucking play the gig. And I'd go get high or something, and that would be that.
1: Uh-huh.
0: But that, when it didn't happen, I'd be, that's when I really get Charlie horses, because I'd be a lot of jazz tunes, you know.
1: Uh-huh.
0: And it would be busting my balls, man. It was like, you have no idea. There was nights, man, I had Charlie horses so bad, I'd be playing the bass pedals with my hand just to avoid, because my leg was so, I'd be trying to shake out a Charlie horse and doing this with his hand, and it was painful.
1: Okay.
0: But right. It was great because the gig was every night. There was no off nights. And the fact that we was playing 12 hours a night and doing sessions in a day, it was like a good time for me, chops-wise. A lot of stuff happened. It was good in my life then.

0: you know, everything good has its bad side, everything bad has its good side, and there was a lot of bads to all the good sides and a lot of goods to all the bad sides. But, you know, it was a time in New Orleans when the whole scene was about to fall apart. And it's funny to me to look back on some of it behind the fact that I remember before that gig, before, I think it was I shot and I was playing bass on at another joint, not the Dixieland gig, but I was playing bass at a joint called Sportsman's or Roaring Twenties or something. And we had this little band, and the joint kept getting busted and stuff, and what was kicks was, on that gig, it was like, oh yeah, like one of them bass gigs, yeah, at the, mm-hmm. the Roaring Twenties. We had this gig where it was like the club would get popped all the time, and the band would get cut. Like they did, well, we can't afford the whole band. So the band started off like what, maybe a 7-piece band, and it got chopped to 6 pieces and 5 pieces. Toward the end of that gig, we was like bass, a drum, and maybe a sax or something strange. I don't remember. It was nice. Maybe just a bass and a sax or something really crazy. I don't know, but it was like, this wasn't like a jazz gig. Mm-hmm. This was like an R&B gig. But during that time, it helped me to get an understanding of playing the bass. It gave me an understanding for playing the bass lines better for the gig, for the organ, you know. But on the other side, it also helped me to be ready to play the bass for the Dixieland gig. And you know, I mean, I knew how to play bass when I did sessions, you know, just when somebody didn't show, but it was like an emergency situation. But I didn't, you know, if you do something every night, it's way different. But at that gig, I think it was the Roaring Twenties, that it was like stuff started changing in New Orleans. And we played a gig for all of these club owners. You know, they had this thing to elect Jim Garrison a district attorney. It was a big party to like, they were gonna, he was gonna come in mm-hmm. and be the new guy, and they were all behind
1: him. Oh, the club owners were.
0: And, well, not just the club, all the gangsters right. was behind him. Well, a lot of the club owners was gangsters, but right. the fact was that the guy, they was all behind him, and, when we played the party, man, we were saying, well, another DA and another this. Well, just when this guy got in, it was my friend Charlie Stein, his old lady Mickey Medina, mm-hmm. who this guy was a trick at their Hill House, and that was the first people he busted. And that should have been an omen of what was to come, because Charlie and Mickey, they were branded in the papers being a vice king and queen of New Orleans. Which, and they didn't even have a big whorehouse. It was a little bitty whorehouse.
1: Uh-huh.
0: So, and poor Charlie and Mickey's got all shut down. They got padlocked out of their own house behind this guy. And then, it just went further. The guy started padlocking all the clubs. And then he started, and it was like, there was a law that if they padlocked the place, it wasn't going to reopen. Well, all the other DAs closed the joint, but they didn't padlock them.
1: Uh-huh.
0: And once that padlocking started happening a lot, it was like the whole music scene started dying off. Well, I didn't even know it was happening. I was like doing my little gigs and my sessions, mm-hmm. but it even started affecting everything. In New Orleans, guys were disappearing just to get out of there. I mean, guys that grew up Palmer had left. I remember the drummer, Hungry, this man, when he left to New Orleans to go, I think he went on the road with Mickey and Sylvia, Mickey Baker and Sylvia Roberts and that, but no, he went on the road with Hank Dowell at the Midnighters, and he was a studio drummer. And we had already went through this whole bad scene when Earl Palmer left the house getting a studio drummer. But when he disappeared, a bunch of the other drummers was gone. And but it's something else good came of it. This is what I mean about bad and good, good come out, bad. Well, Alan Toussaint started using John Woodrow regularly on sessions, and James Black regularly. Smokey Johnson started doing sessions. And they started, they were like the younger cats doing more like what Zigaboo later did and stuff that led to the more up-to-date funk. Mm-hmm. But it was like in that period while they were trying to get that all settled, all this other stuff, they closed the studio down. The union got freaked out behind the word overdubs. There was machine to machine overdubs, and the union got freaked. Well, the clubs was closing, the studio scene was getting fucked up. The only thing that good was going down was Alan Toussaint was keeping the scene alive because he was making some hit records. And it was a real weird time for a lot of the things that was going on. Well, there were some good things happening, but it was like on a downward spiral. And I used to have we used to look at, like, you could kind of tell when New Orleans was on a roll because guys like maybe Ike Turner would come in and cut the Ike gets, or guys would come into New Orleans to do somebody because they had a hit record or something they liked. They wanted a piece of that on their record they were doing for somebody. And so during that time, less and less of that was happening. Less labels was coming into New Orleans. The session work was lightening up. And then when the union put this thing about we couldn't do sessions, every time we did a record date, we was liable to get busted. The union would fine us. So that shit got really crazy. So it was like that kind of thing.

Alright, well, if you have just tuned in, you've just missed Sitting with Gianluca here at Radio Free Brooklyn, Radio Grenouille in Marseille, and Resonance FM in the UK. And yeah, thank you for listening. If you want to get in touch with me, yeah, Sitting with GT on Instagram, sittingwith.com. If you want to check out, jump in the archives and subscribe. And that's it. I'm going to get on out of the way with a lovely little sweet song about Matt Rebinac's Dr. John's hometown. It's just called Sweet Home, New Orleans.

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5: Kickflip.
3: Kickflip?
5: Yeah.
3: Can you guys show me what a kickflip looks like?
5: Oh, yes.
2: Some of their dads are here too, and they skate. It's pretty cool. It's a whole community thing.
1: I'm Victoria Principato, and this is what Brooklyn sounds like.
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7: Reed, this is Dave. I'm Mike.
8: Hey, good to meet you.
7: Also known as Giggles.
8: Yep.
7: I don't think I've actually met you before.
8: Yeah, I don't think so.
7: But here's the kicker. Here's what's fun is somehow we're kind of related, I think.
8: Oh, really?
7: Yeah. Yeah. You didn't know this? You didn't know this?
8: I'm not sure that I did know this.
7: All right, this is good. We're Dave and Giggles. Our guest today is Reed. We're kind of related. So here's the deal. Your mom, I think, is cousins with my dad, who's passed away. So your mom's a Bradley.
8: Yes.
7: That's her maiden name.
8: Yeah.
7: I'm a Bradley.
8: Okay.
7: So I come from like the Bradley.
9: How did this work out where you guys are related and what is happening?
8: Yeah, I actually did not know this. This is funny.
9: What is happening here?
7: This is a good start to the show. This is a good, like, we're kind of like third cousins, I think.
8: Okay. All right. Interesting.
7: Yeah. And so just, you know, when you talk to people, tell them your cousin is a radio show host.
8: Okay.
7: Kind of like a big deal.
8: All right.
9: Kind of like a big deal. So who's the factor? Who's the person that is the relating person?
8: I guess that would be my mother's uncle.
7: Something like that. Like your mom's dad, I think, is sisters or brothers with my dad's sister, something like that. It's like ask your mom, tell your mom, you'll talk to your mom, and she'll be like, oh, that guy.
8: Okay.
9: Yeah, don't associate with him. Like, don't associate
7: that guy. Yeah. But here, I want to talk about your bike trip. We can talk about family stuff. I want to talk about adventure.
8: Yeah.
7: Excuse me. Because I've been on some adventures. Still I've been on sort through. Of a, still going through puberty. I've been going on a creative renaissance of my own.
9: And I want to talk all around about, renaissance. Just yeah, like the renaissance guy kind
7: of. So that's kind of like the topics of today's conversation is talking about the bike trip from Alaska to Colombia.
8: Correct.
7: On a bike.
8: That's correct. Yeah.
7: What was like, I followed you. Here's the thing. Here's where I found Reed was on Instagram. Cause I was like, oh, I think like my aunt Mary was talking about your trip and I was like, oh, that's cool. And okay, so I looked you up on Instagram.
8: Yeah. My mom is cousins with Mary.
7: Aunt Mary's my aunt.
8: Okay.
7: That's my aunt. All right. That's my dad's sister.
8: Okay. Making sense now.
9: What, this is a weird show, guys.
8: Yeah. Yeah.
9: So wait a minute. So Mike just messaged you and you were like, I'll talk to this guy, not knowing that you were related to him.
8: Yeah, I did not know that until
9: the second.
7: And how do you feel? Are you all right? Is it okay?
8: Yeah, no, it's cool. Like, you're not like, well,
9: he doesn't look good about this.
8: No, always good to meet a family member.
9: You bamboozled him.
7: I did. I shaboozied him.
8: I thought you were just a fan.
7: No, I was kind of a fan, but I was a family fan. I was like, oh, this guy's doing something really cool.
8: Okay, cool.
7: I was like,
8: no,
7: and
8: this
7: I kind
8: is great.
7: Of, and I have a lot of like, what is it? Living vicariously through people. You know, I'm like, oh, I want to do that. That sounds cool. I just want to like leave my family and go on a bike trip.
9: Yeah,
7: from Alaska to Columbia.
8: Sure.
7: You know?
8: Yeah.
7: You know,
8: yeah,
7: just take a leave of absence.
8: So, yeah, absolutely.
9: You probably should.
7: I should. Well, I want to go with the kids, but let's get into it. What was the impact for taking such a long trip? And just a precursor, we did have a guy on our show who did a around the world trip a couple times.
8: Okay.
7: And
8: what
7: I think
8: was his name?
7: God, what was it? Jacob?
9: I don't remember.
8: Okay.
7: Jacob. I think he said he took a couple tabs of LSD and then went on a ride.
8: Okay.
7: That was kind of his journey.
8: Okay.
7: Which I think maybe it was a little different.
8: No.
7: But he did it. He did it like once and a half, I think.
9: You know the story of the first person who ever did acid? he rode his bike. That was
8: Oh, really?
9: Yeah, that was the first story of the guy who invented acid. He took it in his lab, and then he was like, "Oh, I got to go home." And he took it and he started riding his bike home, and he started tripping like crazy. And the first trip was on a bike ride.
8: Okay, that's
9: so. There you go.
8: All right, there you go.
9: That's the story.
8: I didn't know that.
9: Yeah.
8: No, my impetus for the trip was not nearly as cool as that. It was just, basically I was living at home. I mean, I'm still living at home. I can get my mom in here to say hi, maybe if you guys want.
7: Yeah. Later.
8: I don't know where she is, but, and it was during COVID. And I guess I was just feeling pretty lost, pretty stuck, not sure what I wanted to do or really who I wanted to be. And I heard a podcast with this guy named Charlie Walker, and he had ridden his bike around the world for about 4 years, 4.5 years. And it just sparked my imagination, and he had a couple of books. And so I read his books and I thought, wow, you know, there's really something to this. And I'd never been a cyclist before, other than maybe, you know, maybe 20 minutes at a time to and from work or something like that. But he just really talked about how biking is a great mode of seeing the world, a great mode of transport. You see all the little in between interesting things that you wouldn't see if you were in a car, or certainly if you were in an airplane. And so I just thought, all right, well, screw it. I'll give it a shot. And I Googled what the longest road in the world was, and this is what popped up. First I thought, well, I should do like a proof of concept trip to see if I actually even enjoy this. And so my first trip was in the summer of 2023. I rode my bike to Canyonlands in Utah from Boulder, where I live, and then back home. And so
9: what was the length of that trip?
8: That was 1,000 miles, in 3 weeks. And I thought, and that trip in itself, was really wild. But I just thought I kind of fell in love with it. I did it alone. Yeah. Crazy. I loved parts of it. I didn't love other parts of it. But I thought, okay, this is really something that I think I can do a larger version of. And so it wasn't really any more complicated than that, I guess. And I was working at Cosmos Pizza, which is a local pizza place here in Boulder, Colorado. And it was a great job, but I was just, you know, how old was I? 28 or something. And, you know, and seeing all of my friends go off and, yeah, get married or go to med school and do all these amazing things. And I just thought, I need to do something. Like, I got to get out of here. And so that's basically what started it. Yeah. Yeah.
7: Yeah. Oh, that's rad. That's so rad.
9: That's cool.
8: Thank you.
9: It's really cool.
7: I mean, having kids is cool, but like going on a like multi-country bike trip is also cool too.
8: Yeah.
7: Yeah.
9: I feel like, you know, like I didn't have kids a little later than Mike, but I didn't have kids until my 40s. And like 30s were adventure time. Just go do some shit. Just go have fun. Especially if you're 28. Just like go do, you know, live it up while you can, because once you have kids, that's it.
8: Yeah, exactly.
7: I could see the documentary now. You're like working at the pizza place and you're just like bummed out. You're like, God, this is terrible. Yeah,
9: did you document it? Or like what was
8: I did document it. I bought this really expensive and heavy camera that I lugged with me the whole time, and I didn't really end up using all that much. I had the idea that I wanted to film it and make some sort of documentary, but that kind of took a back burner to the trip itself. I did use it to some extent, but mostly I documented it just on Instagram and putting out, you know, weekly or biweekly updates and making posts, making reels, making videos that way.
9: It's all the kids want to see anymore anyway. Yeah, they don't watch full length docs.
8: Yeah.
7: They were good. I like that you like narrated over them and you were like, oh, this is like a good travelogue.
8: Yeah. It turned into basically a travel vlog.
9: What's your Instagram that people can go check it out?
8: It's just my name, Reed Rofis, R-E-E-D-R-O-F-F-I-S.
9: Reed Rofis.
8: Yeah, if anyone wants to check it out, they're welcome to come, nice. Come take a look.
7: Yeah, I got scared because like you dropped off and I was like, what happened? I was like, what happened to that guy? I was like, is he okay? Yeah. You know, and I was like, all right, it was like following for a while. And then, you know.
8: Yeah, what happened is I was planning on going. The road actually ends at the very bottom of South America, at the very tip of Argentina. And that was the plan. But when I got into Colombia, I got really injured. And so I had to quit the trip, sadly.
7: Can you talk about it? Or?
8: When I was just about halfway through. Yeah. I got this, basically, they call it cyclist syndrome. It also is called pudendal neuralgia. It's it's this nerve that runs through your low back and kind of like where you're basically your sit bones, where you're sitting on a bike, just got really compressed. And so I spent about a month and a half in Colombia going to different specialists, not sure what I had, thinking maybe I had an infection, thinking maybe I had some sort of disease or something, and just in a lot of pain. And then eventually was just like, I couldn't handle it anymore because I wasn't getting any answers. And so I came home and basically the first guy I saw here knew what it was. And he said, yeah, you can't bike anymore, basically.
9: Oh man. That's so, your biking life.
8: Essentially. I mean, I don't have it anymore, but I think that's mostly just a function of staying off of it, you know, yeah. of not biking. And so I actually left my bike and all of my equipment, except for my camera and my expensive stuff, in Colombia.
9: Wow.
8: And it's still down there. And with the hope that I was going to be going back, that I was going to figure out what this was and fix it and go back.
9: Just leave it on the side of the road, or where did you?
8: No, I left it in a hostel. Oh. And recently, actually,
9: it's gone. That's gone.
8: Yeah, for sure. Well, the woman that ran the hostel was watching it for me, and she was waiting for me to come back. And recently I did I calculated how much it would cost to go back and get it. And it just didn't make any sense. So I told her she can sell it or keep it or do whatever she wants. So yeah, that was a major bummer because, you know, I was only just at the beginning of South America when I had to end the trip, but I still did all of North America. So that's pretty cool, I guess.
7: Yeah. It's still an epic trip. Like I feel like, yeah, no, you know, I mean, there's probably a little disappointment, but like your health comes first, you know, you gotta be like, all right, like, you know, I gotta survive.
9: Yeah, you gotta know your limits, you know?
8: Yeah. It just wasn't feasible to keep going. And so that kind of spells an end to my, I guess, my long-term biking career. I still maybe have plans of maybe going back and finishing it on a motorcycle or something like that.
7: Let me know, dude.
8: Yeah. Something that isn't as intense.
9: So how far away were you from your final destination?
8: Oh, I was still about halfway. I was at the top of South America and I was going all the way to the bottom. So I still had, I don't know, close to 10,000 miles left.
7: Oh, jeez.
9: How many miles did you do altogether?
8: I did probably around like between 8,500 and 9,000, something like that.
9: Yeah.
8: So,
9: well, give me your highlight. Like, what was the highlight? And then give me a low light.
8: Yeah. A highlight.
7: I think we heard the low light.
9: Yeah. Besides the
8: that's
9: injury.
8: Probably the low light, to be honest. I mean, the highlight is there's not one highlight, of course. But there were just a few places that were particularly spectacular. Alaska and Canada were surprisingly amazing. I don't know if surprising is the right word, but just, and that kind of had a low light in it too, because I went maybe a full month in Canada with only talking to maybe three or four people in that entire month.
9: Well, the road to like Canada into Alaska is like just truckers, right? It's just like,
8: yeah, essentially, there's other cars too, but there's a stretch in Canada, between the capital of the Yukon and the capital of British Columbia, which is about 1,000 miles. And there's just almost no, there's just basically nothing there. The incredible part was the landscape. It was incredible mountains and wilderness. On a bike, you know, you might see five or six or seven cars a day, but they're just go right past you. And so I had to wait until the brief times when I saw other bikers, or, you know, there would be a little rest stop maybe every 250 or 300 miles.
9: Crazy.
8: So you had to really stock up on food and supplies just on these like kind of logging roads.
9: Some kind of tent, I'd imagine. You were camping.
8: Yeah, I was camping. But yeah, I didn't take a shower for a whole month. And I got pretty sick. So it was pretty gnarly.
9: So you also not only got an injury, you were sick through it.
8: I mean, I was sick at different points. Yeah. I never got like insanely sick, thankfully, but I, you know, if you don't shower for a full month and live outside, you're bound to get sick.
9: Is it basically like a homeless?
8: yeah, homeless. You know, when I finally got into America, I had this big bushy beard and was all dirty and, you know, and had to

0: and like making no sense. What was it like to see somebody for the first time?
1: Yeah, it was a little bit like that. You know, every once in a while you would pass a biker going in the other direction, and you would stop and talk for maybe half hour.
0: Yeah,
1: they were in the same boat of not having seen or talked to anybody. And obviously when you see a bike traveler, there's that instant connection. So you go up and say like, hey, where are you coming from? Where are you from? What are you doing? And so that was nice. But other highlights, I mean, yeah, it was incredibly beautiful up there. Even the West Coast of America was surprisingly beautiful.
0: Did you go through the redwoods and stuff?
1: I did. Yeah, that was incredible.
0: That's incredible.
1: I mean, every place I went had some major highlights. I ended up, once I got into I went from the Arctic Ocean in Alaska all the way to Mexico, the Mexican border, in like 3.5 months. So I was going really maybe 60 miles a day.
0: That's
1: really
0: a lot.
1: Really going quite far every day. And then as soon as I got into Mexico, you know, it was like $5 hotels. And so before I knew it, I had been in Mexico for 5 months. And so Mexico itself was a huge highlight. I absolutely loved Mexico. Nice. And has spent so much time there. And then another really interesting, cool part was once I got into, Panama, crossing from Panama into Colombia, there's actually no road. There's this gap of jungle. It's called the Darien Gap.
0: Mm-hmm.
1: It's about 60 miles of roadless. And so at that point I had a friend with me, and we spent about a week going to different marinas trying to hitchhike on a boat to get around.
0: They have trails, like trails that kind of go through the forest.
1: Not really. It's if they have
0: pluribus.
1: They have a couple trails, but it's like I think it's all migrants, and it's very dangerous. And no one wanted to take us on their fancy yacht. So we ended up paying a tour company to take us just on a little motorboat for about 5 days. And we kind of did this island hopping campaign, down the Caribbean coast. And that was just like otherworldly beautiful, just complete these most idyllic, beautiful islands that you can ever imagine, and with a local tribe that lived on them that was really cool. And so that was a major highlight as well. That's just really getting cool. Getting into South America was a highlight. Yeah.
2: Who was the who was the nicest person, and then who was the meanest person to you on this trip?
1: It's a good question.
2: Thank you.
1: A lot of really, really, really nice people. You know, I think American culture is rather closed off in a way of people, you know, of not talking to strangers, we're just different in that sense than the rest of the world. But I kind of found that there's this hunger to want to help amongst Americans. And so once they realize what you're doing and that you're not a threat,
0: right.
1: You know, I had plenty of people stop to help me, to plenty of people say like, hey, come stay with me, you know, gave me meals. There's this really great app for bike packers called Warm Showers, where basically you see you can sign up and be a host and host bike packers. And you just message like, hey, I'm going to be in your town in 3 days. Can I stay with you? And they're like, yeah, swing by. You know, and you come by and they give you a meal and a bed. And so
0: you should do that. Like,
1: yeah.
0: You should sign up and be a host.
1: Yeah, I want to do it too. So just like countless nice people. And then especially once I was in like Mexico and some of these poor countries, people are just like so, so generous. I never had, you know, it's going to be hard to believe, but I didn't have a single bad encounter with somebody on the entire trip. Like I never met someone that tried to rob me or tried to attack me, or I never met somebody that was just rude, that was even like particularly rude to me. It was just like pretty miraculous.
0: Did you bring any self-defense items?
1: I had bear spray.
0: Yeah, that's good.
1: Which I did end up using.

0: on a bear
1: Oh,
0: in
1: shit.
0: Canada.
1: Did it approach you?
0: A bear, yeah, this is like, I guess, the most quote unquote famous thing that happened to me on the trip was, and I have a video of it that I put on Instagram, was that I was in my tent. I was in my tent at like, I don't know, 8:30, up in the Yukon, and I heard some like stomping and heavy breathing around outside of my tent. And I came out, and there was a black bear out there. It was a juvenile. It was probably like 300 pounds. So still,
1: Yeah.
0: still twice as big as me. And it was near my food, which was a big deal because I needed my food. And so, but it took a couple steps towards me and then sort of lunged at me with both paws, and I sprayed it. And there's a whole video. I put it on TikTok and it got over 1 million views. So
1: Shit.
0: that's like kind of the thing that's my claim to fame from the whole trip, I guess.
1: Damn.
0: But then right after that happened, I heard it was still around. The bear was still hanging around, and I didn't know what was going to happen. And so I ran up onto the road and just in my underwear,
1: Of
0: big
1: course.
0: beard, dirty in my underwear. And I
1: Some
0: stopped this
1: homeless guy just running at people.
0: exactly. And I stopped a car. And luckily, the girl in the car was free. She was freaked out by what happened, but
1: Sure.
0: she gave me a ride to the next town.
1: In your underwear. In your underwear.
0: No,
1: Nice.
0: I got dressed. I got
1: Okay,
0: dressed.
1: good.
0: But yeah, just like, yeah, basically every single encounter that I can remember was really great, nice people, and I never had, yeah, maybe the odd border customs agent or
1: Right.
0: something,
1: I was going to
0: but
1: ask, what was it like
0: yeah,
1: going into Mexico and into America? What were
0: it was fine. Getting into America was easy from Canada, just because I have an American passport. That was, super straightforward.
1: Was he like, what are you doing, man?
0: And I told him, and he said he actually, you would meet other bikers sometimes that were doing the same trip, actually. And so he
1: Yeah.
0: was like, oh, I know a few people that have done that. Mexico was really easy. I didn't even show them my passport. I just went into this little building, and they just opened the door and let me into Mexico. Like, they didn't look, check anything. They didn't
1: So, yeah,
0: stamp
1: come
0: anything.
1: on.
0: But generally all the border crossings were pretty straightforward, thankfully.
1: But
0: Sometimes you would
1: into
0: have
1: South
0: people.
1: America? How's Canada?
0: Yeah,
1: South America.
0: a few countries you would have people, and they would say like, "Where are you going?" And they didn't accept your answer of, "Oh, I'm just crossing."
1: Yeah.
0: So you had to come up with a fake. You had to say like, "Oh, I'm visiting a relative," then they live here, and you'd give them a fake address or something. But really, no serious problems at any of the border crossings, thankfully.
2: How's your Spanish? Get
0: Now
2: your
0: it's pretty good.
2: Okay.
0: It's pretty good now. It's I would say it's somewhat conversational. It's not. It's My grammar is definitely not on point, but it's mostly fine.
2: Can I tell you a little bit about my adventure that I want to do?
0: Yeah,
2: So
0: please.
2: just I don't want to steal a thunder here, but
0: No, no, no.
2: I got a little thing I want to do, which is a little crazy, but it's doable. And
0: Yeah.
2: if you're open for it, let me know. I want to do the Colorado Trail and just I don't not like fastest known time, but I just want to book it. You
0: Yeah.
2: know? I don't think I'm gonna like sleeping outdoors.
0: Okay.
2: It's something I need to
0: That's
2: get
0: a
2: used
0: bet.
2: to if
0: He
2: I'm
0: likes a
2: yeah.
1: bet.
2: Well, I like a carpet. I
0: Yeah.
2: can sleep on the carpet. Like I can sleep on rough ground.
0: Yeah.
2: But like
0: Head
2: I
0: to
2: just don't
0: toe.
2: like sleeping head to toe.
1: Head to
2: I don't
1: toe.
2: like sleeping outside, I think, with like animals. Like that bear story, like I would
0: Yeah.
2: have probably started crying. I would have either cried or yelled, you know?
0: Yeah.
2: You know?
0: No, I think that's totally doable. And I think my biggest lesson from my trip, or one of my biggest lessons, is that you should just, prepare as adequately as you think, but you're never going to be as prepared as you think. There's always going to be something, and you just have to go. You just have to do it, You just have to take that leap, and trust that you'll figure it out along the way, because I think, 99% of the time you will figure it out along the way. And then something that's defined like that, like like a defined trail, like the Colorado Trail, and you'll meet plenty of other people doing it. Yeah, I think that's, even without much hiking experience or even any hiking experience, I think that's totally doable with maybe just pretty minimal planning for most people.
2: This is a question I got to ask my wife, is if I can leave for like a month and be like, hey, listen, I'm going to go walk on this trail for a month.
0: Yeah.
2: Kids. Is that cool? I'm going to be gone.
0: Honestly, you could do it. I mean, I think you could probably do it with the family too, depending on how old your kids are.
1: Split them up. Take half of them. Leave the other half with her.
0: Yeah.
1: That's doable.
0: Yeah.
2: Yeah. It's, I think, 500 miles. I think.
0: Yeah, I think it's a good. It's a good length.
2: It's a good trick.
0: I don't know a whole lot about it, but.
2: Yeah.
1: So what were? Go ahead. Go ahead, Mike. Go ahead.
2: What's the next adventure you got planned? On your Instagram, it says planning the next adventure.
0: So. Yeah. I mean, the current adventure that I'm doing is I'm studying to become a high school teacher. Nice. So I'm currently getting a master's degree at the University of Colorado Boulder. And doing student teaching. Part of the reason, a big reason why I wanted to become a teacher was for the time off in the summers to be able to do adventures. I don't really know, in terms of my next big trip, what it will be. I do feel like I have unfinished business with the Pan American Highway, which is what I was doing. And so I do like the idea of maybe going and finishing it on a motorcycle. The good thing about a motorcycle is you can do it relatively quickly. So I could probably do it just in a couple months. Although it's not exactly the same spirit as my initial idea of biking it, but
1: it's a different spirit. It's a different spirit.
0: It's a different.
2: Do you have your motorcycle license? You got your, are you all geared up?
0: I don't. I don't have any of that stuff. I think I would probably just buy a cheap one in South America and go from there.
1: Yeah, it's going to be a lot cheaper down there. That's for sure.
0: Yeah. Other than that, I'm interested in exploring other modes of human powered transportation. So I would be open to doing a big walking trip. Colorado Trail sounds good. I would be open to doing.
1: Let's get the family together.
0: Like,
1: you know.
0: Yeah. I'm interested in doing like a big kayak trip at some point.
1: I feel like that also would not be good for your
0: issue.
1: Like you're sitting on the same spot, you know?
0: Yeah. I'd have to figure out a way to switch it up. I'm really, really intrigued and interested in like little known and seldom traveled places in the world. And so I want to focus a lot of my energy and time on going to more of the unknown, unknown places. I like, especially like wilderness areas. There's a guy I follow called the POV channel, the point of view channel on YouTube, and his whole shtick is that he goes on Google Earth and he finds weird anomalies that he can't explain, often in the middle of absolute nowhere. And then he goes to see what they are in person. And I love that. I love that modality of travel. And so, yeah, I'd love to go back somewhere in the Arctic again. I'd love to go maybe somewhere in like the South Pacific, somewhere in Africa. But yeah, it's all kind of up in the open at the moment. If I had to choose one now, I would probably say finishing what I started on the motorcycle just to bookend it. But yeah, that's kind of my thought process is at the moment. But I still have, it'll still probably be a couple of years before I get to, still got to finish this degree and get a teaching job. And
1: sure. Then you get your summers. Then you're
0: good. Yeah. You got the summers.
2: Exactly. What are you wanting to teach the kids? What's your interest in, you know?
0: I'm doing high school science. So ideally biology, that's my favorite, but I would be open to doing any of the high school sciences. Nice. Yeah.
2: Like physics, you could physics.
0: Yeah, physics. Physics is definitely my weakest area, but that and chemistry, but I could, you know, I'll figure it out.
2: It's like a LinkedIn interview here, like a hiring.
0: Yeah.
2: What's your background?
1: What's your five-year plan?
0: Yeah, exactly.
2: We're life coaches, Reed. I don't know if you knew this, but you get a free life coaching session.
0: No, right I here. Appreciate that.
2: Every radio show.
0: Yeah, beautiful.
1: So yeah. What were some items that you brought that were super important, and what items were like, I didn't need this?
0: Yeah, a lot in the latter column.
1: Yeah, I bet.
0: That you figure out as you go, and that you just kind of leave stuff behind. A lot of extra clothing that I ended up not using or needing, sure, that I would just leave behind in hotels or on the side of the road sometimes. As far as like really essential items, I would say like my tent and sleeping bag, the classic things. You can do what I did really bare bones if you want. And people do it. People try to break, you know, the world record of the fastest time. And of course they're going super lightweight. I had a big, like, sort of utility camping knife that was pretty useful. Mm. I used that kind of as a spoon and a fork and as all of my cutlery. It had a little, a little portable, like gas stove was super very, important. Very, mm. very helpful.
1: Did you bring like water filtration?
0: Okay. Yeah, no, that's a really good one. I have a bottle. It's called Grail is the company, and it filters basically any water you can imagine.
1: Is it gravity based
0: to be drinkable? It's pressure based. So pressure you fill based, up yeah. this and then you push down on it and it pushes oh, nice. It through this, pushes it through this filter. So yeah, that was certainly an essential. Drinking out of, you know, dirty ponds and rivers and all kinds of stuff. Yeah, right. And never got sick from it. So I highly recommend that company.
2: My weakness with biking is not chafing, but the butt, like the seat. Like I think I need a better seat or like those cushiony shorts because I feel like I do a 20-mile ride and I'm like, oh, it hurts, you know?
0: Yeah. Yeah. That was an essential too. The type of seat I have, it's by a company called Selle Anatomica. It's similar to like a Brooks seat. If you've heard of Brooks before, they basically what it is, if you're doing a really long distance bike packing trip, you want to get one of these leather seats that kind of break in and form to the shape of your butt. Some people wear the cushion shorts. I never did. And maybe that was part of the problem of why I got injured, but you're not actually really meant to wear those shorts on a Brooks or on a leather seat. Just because it's meant to just form to you. Right. And so that was really, ended up being an essential also was the seat that I had the first, you know, like it or not, the first few weeks are just going to be painful and are going to suck either way. But then you sort of develop the infrastructure, the bodily infrastructure to handle it. And then as the seat wears in, it starts to get, you know, a lot more comfortable. So yeah, stuff like that was very stuff to make things, you know, for comfort was really important.
2: Oh, this is awesome. I feel like I'm traveling right now.
0: Yeah. Good.
2: Just, you know, in my office.
0: Great. Yeah.
1: two things. One, we lost Dolly yesterday, Dolly Parton. Mm-hmm. That was a rough one. And I just got an alert that Tim Curry died from the Rocky Horror Picture Show. Two big ones gone, guys.
0: Oh, geez.
1: Not to let you bring you down. Mike always hates when I give updates on people's deaths.
0: Yeah. You have an in memoriam section of your.
1: We do. It's just like the Oscars, but less important.
0: Yeah.
2: This is kind of a surprise of the show. I should have given you a little bit of a heads up, but we do a section of the show called Show and Tell. If you have any items that are really kind of cool that you can look around that are safe to show.
0: Any items within reaching
2: you know,
0: distance.
2: they don't have to be from the trip, or they can just be from, you know, like, I don't know, if you have a fun, you can think on it too, you know, if you're looking around.
0: Here, I got one. Here, I got one from the trip. Here's the journal that I took.
1: Oh, nice.
2: Yes.
0: That thing. And so I
1: can you read a little section from it?
0: Build this out pretty well.
1: Nice.
0: If just I can like, find one, yeah,
1: just, find, just open up a page, see what it says. If it's as long as it's like, you know, not too personal.
2: Haven't showered in a
1: month. I feel disgusting
2: from my legs.
0: I'm trying to find something that would be interesting.
1: I definitely have moss growing on my leg.
2: While you're looking through that, here's a question I want to ask Dave. What's your adventure, buddy? Like, I feel like you kind of, you know, you need something. I mean, you have your place up in the woods.
1: Got my place up in the woods. Got
2: a couple canoeing trips, but do you have something in your mind that you want to do that is just kind of epic?
1: Just kind of epic. That's a good question. big snort. I don't know yet. I got to figure it out. I did do, Vegas not that long ago and kind of went pretty full tilt on that one.
2: Went to the sphere. I'm talking about something like an adventure, like not just doing drugs at the sphere.
1: Doing drugs at the sphere. That's an adventure all in itself. I do think I want to, because I haven't gone camping with the kid yet.
2: Okay.
1: So I want to bring her camping, and I feel like, you know, she's going to turn 3 in September, and I feel like 3 is a good time. So probably in the spring, bring her camping. I think that is going to be my next mini adventure, you know?
2: Special adventure. That's
1: special adventure. Yeah, that's one I want to do. But also, I gotta maybe we'll figure something out for my birthday, because I got a pass with the lady. She's, for her birthday, she's going with her sister to Bermuda for 5 days.
2: Damn.
1: Okay. And she was like, you know, for your birthday, if you want to go do something with your friends, you totally can. And I was like, oh, then that's interesting. Maybe that's something we should start planning.
2: Yes.
1: Right.
2: Are you going to invite me, or are you going
1: to
2: hose me?
1: I don't know. Maybe I'll hose you like you like to hose me.
2: All right, Reed, you ready?
0: I got something.
1: All right, okay. Good.
0: Here's me when I was feeling. I struggle with depression often, and here's when I was in Mexico and my parents came to see me. Something I wrote once when they left. After leaving Puerto Vallarta, I was feeling really sad. Mom and Dad both cried when I left. I feel guilty for being depressed and how much it upsets them. Dad told me to take a little time each day to be truly grateful for what I have. He said I'm in a better position than 99.9% of people on the planet. And that's true. I'm so lucky I get to do this adventure.
1: That's nice. So
0: there's a little something.
1: Wow. That's very nice. Yeah.
0: Yeah. And then I like this journal, because the front says no one gets out alive, live accordingly.
1: Very nice.
0: So,
2: damn.
1: Did you write every night, or?
0: No. I tried to, but I would maybe, you know, there were stretches where I might go a week when forgetting to.
1: Yeah.
0: Yeah.
1: That makes sense.
0: Yeah.
2: How cool was it seeing your parents for like just at not? Was that the first person that you saw that you knew in like
0: trip, or? No, I. That was the first time I hadn't seen them in about 4 or 5 months, so that was really cool seeing them. They flew down and met me in Mexico for about 5 or 6 days. I actually had a buddy. It's funny, I hadn't seen him in about 6 or 7 years. But I had a friend fly up with his bicycle, and he met me in Vancouver, and then he rode with me all the way to San Diego.
1: Oh, that's far.
0: So that's, yeah, like, it was far.
1: Majority of the West Coast.
0: Yeah. And it was funny, like, just kind of the way that bike traveling works is you'll meet someone and eventually not someone that comes to meet you, but you'll meet someone doing a bike trip on the road, and you'll end up riding with them for a week or two or something like that. And actually our first or second day in America, in Washington State, he and I met this French guy that was doing the same trip I was doing. And we didn't plan. We didn't say like, hey, you're riding with us now. Just like, after 3 weeks, we kind of looked at each other and went, all right, I guess this guy's riding with us. and he rode with us all. He also rode with us all the way to San Diego. Wow. So
2: what was the difference? I love the camaraderie. Just
0: yeah, totally.
2: Like the camaraderie of the road. It's like, yeah. Oh, you're on this adventure? Yeah, come along. You know,
0: yeah.
2: Share, you know, share my soup.
0: Yeah, exactly. Exactly.
1: Share my soup.
2: I think somebody would ditch me if I was on a road trip or like a bike trip. They'd be like, this guy's weird. We got to get rid of this guy.
0: Yeah.
2: You got to shake him.
1: You're going to shake this dude. What was it? Was it better riding with people, or was it a little more annoying as like, you know, keeping up your pace, or like, did you
0: egg each other on? It depended. You know, at some points, generally, I would say I really enjoyed riding with people. There were some times when you kind of longed to be alone also. And, but for the most part, it was nice to have someone, this French guy, really, he was like an ex-professional cyclist. And so he really pushed us.
1: I bet.
0: Not explicitly, but he was just fast. And so he helped us make really good time coming down through America, you know. I can tend to be lazy if I'm on my own and say like, maybe I won't ride today, or maybe I'll just go a few miles. But he was pretty diligent about getting the 50 miles a day. It had its ups and downs, but mostly I enjoy riding with people.
2: Yeah.
1: Was the peak ride? Like what was, how many people were you riding with where you were at the most?
0: Oh, it was never more than, it was never more than three of us.
1: Oh, that's pretty big.
0: Yeah.
1: Ooh, and those mountains must have been hell though, huh?
0: Yeah. The climbs are
1: brutal. You know,
0: they never get easier. I'm sure they do physically, but they mentally, they never really get easier. I'm always looking ahead to see when the elevation is going to go up, and always thinking like, oh crap. Like,
1: yeah,
0: we got a 6,000 foot climb ahead of us today. So,
1: ooh, 6,000.
0: Yeah.
1: That's crazy. I did one bike ride when I was a early teen and we rode like 300 miles, but it was with like 60 of us. So with a lot of people. And, we drove from, New York into Pennsylvania. And, you know, it wasn't that much. It was just like a 300-mile thing. But I remember when we got up to the Poconos, it was just like you'd get to the top of a hill and you'd see it go down into a valley, and then just like you'd see like more other mountains, and you'd be like, why am I doing this? What is happening here? Yeah, that was always brutal.
0: Yeah, you just got to learn to embrace it.
1: Mm-hmm. Yeah, the downhill's fun. The uphill is
0: downhills are great. Yeah. So.
2: Here's my question. What about doing the rest of the Pan American Highway on an e-bike? You know,
0: I think it's possible. I think the problem with that is that e-bikes are really heavy. And when you get into places that
1: can't charge,
0: might be more rural. Mm. It's hard to charge. All right. I don't know. I'm not talking about
1: this seat issue, you know, your back issue.
0: Like, and then the seat thing is still a problem too. And so just spending too much time sitting.
1: We gotta get you a comfy, nice motorcycle.
0: Yeah,
1: exactly. We gotta get you a motorcycle license.
0: And the good thing about motorcycles too is you can stand up on them
1: and
0: ride for a long period of time like that. So, we'll see. I think that would be great. I would love to do that. So, it remains to be seen. It's still probably at least a couple of years away. But we'll. In the meantime, maybe I can get my license.
2: Yeah. I got a pretty interesting thing family-wise, if you want to hear.
0: Yeah.
2: I think it's from the Bradley clan, but I have a map. Talk to your mom about it, because Aunt Mary has it, and she sent it to me. But she's got a map where the Bradley guy came from, the land and the town.
0: Oh, cool. So
2: my adventure a year out maybe is to go and try to like find this place
1: in Ireland. Is it in Ireland?
2: It's in Northern Ireland, in a town called apparently it's called Mahara, but it's Maghera.
1: Classic.
2: And I was just talking to this Irish bartender, and she was like, you mean Mahara? And I was like, oh, is that how you say it? And she's like, yeah. And I was like, yeah, that's where my great great great grandfather's from. So we have
0: you should send that to me.
2: Okay. Yeah. I'll send it.
1: Is it you. Is it a small city, or is it like a little town?
2: Super small.
1: Super small.
2: Yeah. So, cool. Yeah, it's pretty. You know, I don't. And then and I'm possibly going to Norway in September for this sauna congress.
1: Okay.
2: Sauna congress. I don't know if you've if you're into sauna culture, but I'm kind of into sauna culture and trail running right now are kind of nice. My little adventures. So
0: yeah. No, so, those, you know, those are both good.
2: Yeah, that's what I'm up to. But did you we may have asked this before, but did you learn anything about yourself or about the world on this trip?
0: Yeah, I think it's pretty cliche, but the main thing I learned about the world is that I think people by and large are basically good and have good intentions, even if they can't always execute on those intentions. That was really, I think that was really hammered home by this trip. About myself, I guess just that I'm just capable of withstanding a lot more adversity than I realized or that I thought I could. Those would be the two main things that I learned, I would say.
2: Yeah. Nothing against Cosmos Pizza, but you needed something.
0: Yeah.
1: That adventure.
0: Yeah.
2: A little adventure. Boulder's cool. Dave, you would like Boulder.
1: I would like Boulder.
2: You would like
0: Boulder. Where are you located, Mike?
2: I'm in a beautiful city called Aurora, Colorado.
0: Oh, you're in Aurora.
2: Yeah.
0: Okay.
2: Yeah. Come down and visit. We should
0: hang out. Yeah.
1: Get a family together.
2: Get the gang together.
0: Yeah, for sure.
2: We got a, maybe we won't bike, but we can go on a little hike or something. Or
1: I was trying to bring in the next part of your family. I was texting with your niece.
2: Oh, geez.
1: She was texting me. She was going to come in, but she apparently not.
2: Dave met a few of my family members.
1: Sure.
0: So what's your dad's name, Mike?
2: George.
0: George?
2: George okay. Paul.
0: Yeah, I'll see if my mom knows any of these people.
2: Yeah, she'll be like, yeah, I know that guy.
0: She definitely knows Mary.
2: Mary's cool. Mary's a good aunt. I got good aunts on my dad's side.
0: Cool. Then,
1: is Mary still around?
2: Yeah, Mary's still around.
1: How old is she?
2: Mary was the real estate agent that got us our house.
1: Oh, that's nice. Is she in Colorado?
2: Yeah.
1: Oh, yeah. Look at that.
2: She's cool. She's my cool aunt,
0: Yeah, fun.
2: Yeah. Reed, thank you, dude.
0: Thank you guys.
2: We got 10 minutes, but I feel like, I don't know, you can hang out if you want or you can depart, but this was really nice, like getting to chat with you and talk about your trip. And
0: I appreciate it. I should probably run because I have a meeting at CU with someone in about 45
1: good luck.
0: Minutes.
1: Good luck with your masters. Good luck with your next, when you're planning your next trip, hit us up and we'll get you on before you go and we'll talk prep. We'll talk all that stuff.
0: I would love that. Yeah. Thank you guys. This was a real,
1: so Reed Rofus, go check him out on Instagram. It was REEDROFFIS.
0: Correct.
1: That was a struggle there, but yes, Reed Rofus, go check him out because I'm interested in seeing it. Is it all still up there? As far
0: it's
1: as
0: all there, it's all there. Cool.
1: Yeah, follow along with what happened already.
0: Yeah,
2: everything's all there. Right.
1: Cool. Yeah, little spoiler. He made it. He made it.
0: I home. Made it. Yep, still here.
2: Cool. All right, see you, buddy.
0: All right, later, thanks, buddy. You guys. I appreciate you.
1: Yeah, later.
0: Later.
1: Good show. Good show.
2: That was good. Yeah, I'd say on a scale of 1 to 10 as a guest, that was like a 10.
1: That was a 10.
2: That was a
1: 10. I will say, though, that I feel like you might have freaked him out with being like, hey, we're related. We're related. Hey,
2: he was like, what?
1: What?
2: Yeah, that was a little weird. That was a little weird.
1: And but you hit him hard. You hit him hard at the beginning.
2: Well, I'm trying to get the hook with the show, with all these videos and all these shows nowadays with young people. You got to have the hook in the beginning to kind of draw them in.
1: Yeah, gotta have the hook. We should work on like backgrounds of our video and then put out videos, because like our backgrounds right now not so good.
2: No, I got the light coming in.
1: I know it looks terrible. It looks really bad. I mean that thing is really filling up. Give me your highlights on this calendar behind you.
2: Oh, that's a good one. Good question, Dave.
1: Good question.
2: Well, I've got the first. I mean, I went to New York. So the first highlight is probably the New York trip, where I hosed you.
1: You hosed me good. You hosed me good.
2: In January, there was a good hose.
1: It was like a good hose. January, you made me truck out to Manhattan, and you hosed me.
2: So January, there was a good hose. Lots of yoga in between there.
1: All right.
2: We did a big gig. Let's see, another couple good gigs, radio show, yoga, couple, the first marathon, first
1: big one,
2: Facebook Ultra, lots of yoga, some more races. I had a big wedding in June. That was a big one.
1: That's and then, a big one.
2: Yeah. Yoga festival. Yeah. That was fun.
1: Yoga fest.
2: Yoga festival. Dang. Remember that?
1: Sauna fest.
2: Maybe the sauna fest. Yeah, I got to go. I got permission to go, so I think I'm going to go.
1: You should definitely go.
2: And
1: I mean, why not?
2: But here's my question. A week of sauning.
1: Sounds great.
2: Like I got to hydrate, though. Like, I feel like.
1: The people who do saunas their whole life. They've got it figured out. At the Sauna Congress, they're going to have it figured out.
2: International
1: Sauna Fest. But I mean, you just go along with what they're doing and you'll be great.
2: Yeah. There's some more highlights on the calendar.
1: You need a buddy, though. I should go with you.
2: You should go with me.
1: How much does this cost you?
2: It's all right. It's an investment. It's an investment in myself.
1: It is an investment into yourself.
2: It is an investment in myself.
1: Oh boy.
2: Oh God. That show made me thirst for adventure.
1: I know. It does. How old is he now? I didn't get to ask him because he went when he was 28.
2: 23. Oh, 28. Yeah. So it was 2023. So he's probably.
1: Yeah. So he's 30. Yeah. That's pretty good.
2: Yeah. He's doing something with his life.
1: Yeah.
2: You know, I feel like.
1: I mean, that's what you do when you're in your 20s and your 30s, you know? It's just harder when you get older, you know? And here we are. We got the kids. We got the mortgage.
2: The job.
1: The job.
2: Calendar.
1: Wife.
2: The kids. The computer.
1: The whole computer. The whole thing. The job. The job.
2: I feel like I don't want to end on a downer, but like, I hope we don't run out of water.
1: We're probably going to run out of water. We're definitely gonna run out of water. That's gonna be a big issue because with the Colorado River is drying up, right?
2: All of the rivers are drying up.
1: I know.
2: Drying. Yeah. Drying.
1: Yeah.
2: There's not enough water.
1: But specifically, I think the Colorado River is like one of the first to really start to.
2: Yeah. Yeah.
1: Yeah. Dry riverbed it up.
2: Yeah, it's not good.
1: That's not good.
2: I don't know. I don't know if there's a fix.
1: No. I mean, what do you do? Desalinate the ocean? That's going to be not great.
2: No. Pumping that water.
1: Pumping that water, desalinating it.
2: Do you have any highlights? Sorry. Do you have anything you're looking forward to this week, Dave?
1: This week, I'm getting my hair cut today in a little bit. That's exciting.
2: Is this the one that canceled from before?
1: Yeah, this is one that canceled from before. So I'm going to go do that now or at 2 in a couple hours. And then what else did I have? I had something. That's pretty much it. I got a bunch of work I got to do. Again, the lady's going to Bermuda next week because her birthday is in like a week and a half.
2: Okay.
1: Or actually next week her birthday is.
2: Girls trip.
1: So I'm going to have the kids. So I might do something with her. I was thinking about like taking her one day, maybe going to a museum, seeing how she likes that.
2: Yeah.
1: You know, do something fun. Do a little adventure with me and the kid.
2: Sure.
1: We gave her a haircut the other day. That was fun. So she was.
2: Money?
1: Yes. We brought her for a haircut once before and it was a complete disaster. The lady was so
2: not good with kids.
1: Not good with kids. And it was a kid's haircut place. Right? You'd think that they were going to be good with kids. So we were like having her cut and then she started crying. So we were like, okay, let's play like a video for her. So we found a video that was like 3 minutes long. And literally by the end of the video, the girl was like, okay, we're done. And I was like, you didn't do anything. You didn't. There's nothing. And we were like, maybe we can cut some more. And she's just like, no, we're good. I was like, okay.
2: Yeah,
1: that was a disaster. But so like she wasn't going to sleep the other night. It was at like 10 o'clock at night. And the lady goes, hey, do you want to cut your hair? And she goes, yeah. So we brought her into the bathroom and we cut her hair 10 o'clock at night. And it was nice. Pretty good. Yeah. So Emily did the first cut and then I evened it all out. She looks pretty good. It's a good little bob she's got now. It's cute. Yeah.
2: That's cute. You should let her cut your hair.
1: I'm thinking now she was very excited about scissors. That was kind of like the first foray into like real scissors, and she wanted the scissors. So I figured one day I'm going to wake up and she's going to cut all my hair off. So it's going to happen.
2: While you're sleeping.
1: While I'm sleeping. All right. All right. Good show.
2: We got three more minutes. You going to play a song out?
1: Yeah, I'm going to play a song out.
2: Play a song out, like a little biking song.
1: Or the song that I play out every show.
2: Oh, you have a song?
1: Yeah. Good. Thanks for listening to our show.
2: Yeah. I don't listen to our show. I should. I should take notes.
1: I usually tune in to make sure that it plays. You know, like that's kind of my thing. I'll listen to a little bit for a little bit, and I'll make sure that it's playing. I'm glad that you do the same. you lived it. What do you need to relive it for?
2: We are Dave and Giggles.
1: You're Dave and Giggles.
2: Thanks to Reed Rofus for coming on to the show.
1: Yeah.
2: That's going to be an interesting conversation with his mom he's going to have when he comes
1: out.
2: And
1: so
2: like,
1: that's
2: hey,
1: so funny.
2: You know,
1: we'll talk to Mary.
2: We'll talk to Mary.
1: All right. I got to go. Later. Good show. Buddy.

0: I'm not a real doctor, but I play one on the radio. 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This healing prescription is called oral medication, and it's a formula of choice cuts to be taken by the ears as needed, curated by me to cure you. But you don't have to be ill to take this pill. 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